Benjamin Rush said, "By renouncing the Bible, philosophers swing from their moorings upon all moral subjects. It is the only correct map of the human heart that ever has been published. All systems of religion, morals, and government not founded upon it must perish." And how consoling the thought, it will not only survive the wreck of these systems, but the world itself. Consider the Bible with us on our daily Bible reading, beginning in a few minutes.

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1: Thy word is a lamp unto my feet, and a light unto my path.
0: And now it's time for daily Bible reading here on BBN, as we read through the entire Word of God in 1 year. Let's begin with Jeremiah chapter 10 this time. Alexander Scorby, the narrator.
1: Hear ye the word which the Lord speaketh unto you, O house of Israel. Thus saith the Lord, learn not the way of the heathen, and be not dismayed at the signs of heaven, for the heathen are dismayed at them. For the customs of the people are vain. For one cutteth a tree out of the forest, the work of the hands of the workman, with the axe. They deck it with silver and with gold. They fasten it with nails and with hammers, that it move not. They are upright as the palm tree, but speak not. They must needs be born, because they cannot go. Be not afraid of them, for they cannot do evil, neither also is it in them to do good. For as much as there is none like unto thee, O Lord, thou art great, and thy name is great in might. Who would not fear thee, O King of nations? For to thee doth it appertain. For as much as among all the wise men of the nations, and in all their kingdoms, there is none like unto thee. But they are altogether brutish and foolish. The stock is a doctrine of vanities. Silver spread into plates is brought from Tarshish, and gold from Uphaz, the work of the workmen and of the hands of the founder. Blue and purple is their clothing. They are all the work of cunning men. But the Lord is the true God. He is the living God and an everlasting King. At his wrath the earth shall tremble, and the nations shall not be able to abide his indignation. Thus shall ye say unto them, the gods that have not made the heavens and the earth, even they shall perish from the earth and from under these heavens. He hath made the earth by his power, he hath established the world by his wisdom, and hath stretched out the heavens by his discretion. When he uttereth his voice, there is a multitude of waters in the heavens, and he causeth the vapors to ascend from the ends of the earth. He maketh lightnings with rain, and bringeth forth the wind out of his treasures. Every man is brutish in his knowledge. Every founder is confounded by the graven image. For his molten image is falsehood, and there is no breath in them. They are vanity and the work of errors. In the time of their visitation they shall perish. The portion of Jacob is not like them, for he is the former of all things, and Israel is the rod of his inheritance. The Lord of hosts is his name. Gather up thy wares out of the land, O inhabitant of the fortress, for thus saith the Lord, behold, I will sling out the inhabitants of the land at this once, and will distress them that they may find it so. Woe is me for my hurt, my wound is grievous, but I said, truly this is a grief, and I must bear it. My tabernacle is spoiled, and all my cords are broken. My children are gone forth of me, they are not. There is none to stretch forth my tent any more, and to set up my curtains. For the pastors are become brutish, and have not sought the Lord. Therefore they shall not prosper, and all their flocks shall be scattered. Behold, the noise of the brute is come, and a great commotion out of the north country, to make the cities of Judah desolate, and a den of dragons. O Lord, I know that the way of man is not in himself. It is not in man that walketh to direct his steps. O Lord, correct me, but with judgment, not in thine anger, lest thou bring me to nothing. Pour out thy fury upon the heathen that know thee not, and upon the families that call not on thy name. For they have eaten up Jacob, and devoured him, and consumed him, and have made his habitation desolate. Chapter 11. The word that came to Jeremiah from the Lord, saying, hear ye the words of this covenant, and speak unto the men of Judah, and to the inhabitants of Jerusalem, and say thou unto them, thus saith the Lord God of Israel, cursed be the man that obeyeth not the words of this covenant which I commanded your fathers in the day that I brought them forth out of the land of Egypt from the iron furnace, saying, obey my voice, and do them according to all which I command you. So shall ye be my people, and I will be your God, that I may perform the oath which I have sworn unto your fathers, to give them a land flowing with milk and honey, as it is this day. Then answered I and said, so be it, O Lord. Then the Lord said unto me, Proclaim all these words in the cities of Judah and in the streets of Jerusalem, saying, Hear ye the words of this covenant, and do them. For I earnestly protested unto your fathers in the day that I brought them up out of the land of Egypt, even unto this day, rising early and protesting, saying, Obey my voice. Yet they obeyed not, nor inclined their ear, but walked every one in the imagination of their evil heart. Therefore I will bring upon them all the words of this covenant, which I commanded them to do, but they did them not. And the Lord said unto me, A conspiracy is found among the men of Judah and among the inhabitants of Jerusalem. They are turned back to the iniquities of their forefathers, which refused to hear my words, and they went after other gods to serve them. The house of Israel and the house of Judah have broken my covenant, which I made with their fathers. Therefore thus saith the Lord, Behold, I will bring evil upon them, which they shall not be able to escape, and though they shall cry unto me, I will not hearken unto them. Then shall the cities of Judah and inhabitants of Jerusalem go and cry unto the gods unto whom they offer incense, but they shall not save them at all in the time of their trouble. For according to the number of thy cities were thy gods, O Judah, and according to the number of the streets of Jerusalem, have ye set up altars to that shameful thing, even altars to burn incense unto Baal. Therefore pray not thou for this people, neither lift up a cry or prayer for them, for I will not hear them in the time that they cry unto me for their trouble. What hath my beloved to do in mine house, seeing she hath wrought lewdness with many, and the holy flesh is passed from thee? When thou doest evil, then thou rejoicest. The Lord called thy name a green olive tree, fair and of goodly fruit. With the noise of a great tumult he hath kindled fire upon it, and the branches of it are broken. For the Lord of hosts that planted thee hath pronounced evil against thee, for the evil of the house of Israel and of the house of Judah, which they have done against themselves to provoke me to anger in offering incense unto Baal. And the Lord hath given me knowledge of it, and I know it. Then thou showedst me their doings. But I was like a lamb or an ox that is brought to the slaughter, and I knew not that they had devised devices against me, saying, Let us destroy the tree with the fruit thereof, and let us cut him off from the land of the living, that his name may be no more remembered. But, O Lord of hosts, that judgest righteously, that triest the reins and the heart, let me see thy vengeance on them, for unto thee have I revealed my cause. Therefore thus saith the Lord of the men of Anathoth that seek thy life, saying, Prophesy not in the name of the Lord, that thou die not by our hand. Therefore thus saith the Lord of hosts, Behold, I will punish them. The young men shall die by the sword, their sons and their daughters shall die by famine, and there shall be no remnant of them. For I will bring evil upon the men of Anathoth, even the year of their visitation. Chapter 12. Righteous art thou, O Lord, when I plead with thee, yet let me talk with thee of thy judgments. Wherefore doth the way of the wicked prosper? Wherefore are all they happy that deal very treacherously? Thou hast planted them, yea, they have taken root, they grow, yea, they bring forth fruit. Thou art near in their mouth, and far from their reins. But thou, O Lord, knowest me, thou hast seen me, and tried mine heart toward thee. Pull them out like sheep for the slaughter, and prepare them for the day of slaughter. How long shall the land mourn, and the herbs of every field wither, for the wickedness of them that dwell therein? The beasts are consumed, and the birds, because they said, He shall not see our last end. If thou hast run with the footmen, and they have wearied thee, then how canst thou contend with horses? And if in the land of peace wherein thou trustedst they wearied thee, then how wilt thou do in the swelling of Jordan? For even thy brethren in the house of thy father, even they have dealt treacherously with thee. Yea, they have called a multitude after thee. Believe them not, though they speak fair words unto thee. I have forsaken mine house, I have left mine heritage, I have given the dearly beloved of my soul into the hand of her enemies. Mine heritage is unto me as a lion in the forest, it crieth out against me, therefore have I hated it. Mine heritage is unto me as a speckled bird, the birds round about are against her. Come ye, assemble all the beasts of the field, come to devour. Many pastors have destroyed my vineyard. They have trodden my portion underfoot. They have made my pleasant portion a desolate wilderness. They have made it desolate, and being desolate, it mourneth unto me. The whole land is made desolate because no man layeth it to heart. The spoilers are come upon all high places through the wilderness, for the sword of the Lord shall devour from the one end of the land even to the other end of the land. No flesh shall have peace. They have sown wheat, but shall reap thorns. They have put themselves to pain, but shall not profit. And they shall be ashamed of your revenues because of the fierce anger of the Lord. Thus saith the Lord against all mine evil neighbors that touch the inheritance which I have caused my people Israel to inherit. Behold, I will pluck them out of their land and pluck out the house of Judah from among them. And it shall come to pass, after that I have plucked them out, I will return and have compassion on them, and will bring them again, every man to his heritage, and every man to his land. And it shall come to pass, if they will diligently learn the ways of my people to swear by my name, the Lord liveth, as they taught my people to swear by Baal, then shall they be built in the midst of my people. But if they will not obey, I will utterly pluck up and destroy that nation, saith the Lord. Chapter 13. Thus saith the Lord unto me, Go and get thee a linen girdle, and put it upon thy loins, and put it not in water. So I got a girdle according to the word of the Lord, and put it on my loins. And the word of the Lord came unto me the second time, saying, Take the girdle that thou hast got which is upon thy loins, and arise, go to Euphrates, and hide it there in a hole of the rock. So I went and hid it by Euphrates, as the Lord commanded me. And it came to pass after many days that the Lord said unto me, Arise, go to Euphrates, and take the girdle from thence which I commanded thee to hide there. Then I went to Euphrates and digged and took the girdle from the place where I had hid it. And behold, the girdle was marred, it was profitable for nothing. Then the word of the Lord came unto me, saying, Thus saith the Lord, After this manner will I mar the pride of Judah and the great pride of Jerusalem. This evil people which refuse to hear my words, which walk in the imagination of their heart, and walk after other gods to serve them and to worship them, shall even be as this girdle which is good for nothing. For as the girdle cleaveth to the loins of a man, so have I caused to cleave unto me the whole house of Israel and the whole house of Judah, saith the Lord, that they might be unto me for a people, and for a name, and for a praise, and for a glory. But they would not hear. Therefore thou shalt speak unto them this word, Thus saith the Lord God of Israel, Every bottle shall be filled with wine. And they shall say unto thee, Do we not certainly know that every bottle shall be filled with wine? Then shalt thou say unto them, Thus saith the Lord, Behold, I will fill all the inhabitants of this land, even the kings that sit upon David's throne, and the priests, and the prophets, and all the inhabitants of Jerusalem, with drunkenness. And I will dash them one against another, even the fathers and the sons together, saith the Lord. I will not pity, nor spare, nor have mercy, but destroy them. Hear ye, and give ear. Be not proud, for the Lord hath spoken. Give glory to the Lord your God before he cause darkness, and before your feet stumble upon the dark mountains, and while ye look for light, he turn it into the shadow of death, and make it gross darkness. But if ye will not hear it, my soul shall weep in secret places for your pride, and mine eyes shall weep sore and run down with tears, because the Lord's flock is carried away captive. Say unto the king and to the queen, Humble yourselves, sit down, for your principality shall come down, even the crown of your glory. The cities of the south shall be shut up, and none shall open them. Judah shall be carried away captive, all of it. It shall be wholly carried away captive. Lift up your eyes, and behold them that come from the north. Where is the flock that was given thee, thy beautiful flock? What wilt thou say when he shall punish thee? For thou hast taught them to be captains, and as chief over thee. Shall not sorrows take thee as a woman in travail? And if thou say in thine heart, Wherefore come these things upon me? For the greatness of thine iniquity are thy skirts discovered, and thy heels made bare. Can the Ethiopian change his skin, or the leopard his spots? Then may ye also do good that are accustomed to do evil. Therefore will I scatter them as the stubble that passeth away by the wind of the wilderness. This is thy lot, the portion of thy measures from me, saith the Lord, because thou hast forgotten me and trusted in falsehood. Therefore will I discover thy skirts upon thy face, that thy shame may appear. I have seen thine adulteries and thine neighings, the lewdness of thy whoredom and thine abominations on the hills and the fields. Woe unto thee, O Jerusalem! Wilt thou not be made clean? When shall it once be?
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1: Do you ever ask yourself the question, how do we really turn America around? My pastor preached this. They pointed out the fact again in Scripture, there are three institutions, basically, that the Bible deals with. And it is the government, it is the church, and it is the home. As you go throughout the Scripture, you find out that these three basic elements are what operates in our society today if it comes under biblical teaching. The government, the church, and the home. An instruction book, the Bible, gives us how we should respect and how we should treat all of these. But you know, no matter how you look at it today, I'm noticing a great movement today, even among Christian circles, that somehow we're going to salvage America by working through the government. We're going to demonstrate, we're going to write letters, we're going to point out things that are going on. But I have a concern when I see Christian ministries that becomes their focal point of trying to save America. But you know what? America doesn't have to be saved. Now, I'm not anti-American, but I think there's a priority that goes beyond that. If God is really going to work, can I tell you how it's really going to start? It's going to start with the home. You know what's going to make a difference in America? The home. The family. That's the core group that God has always dealt with. If you go through the Bible, the Scripture is very clear about the family relationships, the home, the development, its impact, the sowing of the Word of God, the witness, being the salt of the earth, the light of the world. That's us. That's the home. That's the family. That's where it really happens. And what happens when you have strong families, you then will build a strong church. That in turn will go out and multiply itself as we go out to evangelize in the community around about us. Well, I think what we really need to do is you and I need to go back and say, how's my home doing? And what am I doing here to build upon that? That's the core group. So remember, it goes from home to church to government, not government to church to home. If you do that, as many countries have done, you reverse the whole thing. You lose the thrust of the gospel, the blessing of God, and know the presence of His presence to make the country what it should be.

Helping you keep your mind on the things of Christ. This is BBN, the Bible Broadcasting Network. Hey, coming up, Bible Study Time with Layman Strauss. And at the top of the hour, it's Through the Bible's Questions and Answers broadcast with Dr. J. Vernon McGee.

Declaring the truth of God's grace, we're the Bible Broadcasting Network. Welcome to Bible Study Time, featuring the Bible teaching ministry of Dr. Lehman Strauss.

0: From a lifetime of personal study, years in the pastorate, and Bible conference ministry, Dr. Lehman Strauss instructs and encourages with his teaching from the Word of God. We're glad you've joined us for Bible study time. Our current series is on the book of James. And now, here is Dr. Lehman Strauss.
1: Will you please take your Bible and turn to the Epistle of James? James chapter 1, verses 13 and 14. James says, "Let no man say when he is tempted, I am tempted of God. For God cannot be tempted with evil, neither tempteth he any man. But every man is tempted when he is drawn away of his own lust and enticed." These two verses take up a very important theological question, namely, the origin of sin in the human race. The Apostle James, writing by inspiration of the Holy Spirit, of course, commences with the emphatic admonition that no man is ever to blame God when he is tempted to do wrong. If man should ever entertain such a thought, let him never say it. Let no man say when he is tempted, I am tempted of God. The tempting here, unlike the tempting in verse 2, speaks of the solicitation of man to do evil. Now, there have been those religious leaders who reasoned that since God permitted man to be in such a circumstance where he was exposed to temptation to do wrong, God therefore was the author of the sin to which those circumstances had led. Now, James warns us never to say such a thing. This is not true. Doing the very thing that we are warned here not to do is common among most of us. For example, we will excuse our wrongdoing on the ground of some inheritance or environment which we reason to be related to the providence of God, and we therefore conclude it must of necessity come from God. It was this very reasoning to which our first parents resorted after the fall, and it comes only from an unregenerate or a carnal mind. Adam sought to excuse himself when he said to God, "The woman whom thou gavest to be with me, she gave me of the tree, and I did eat." Genesis 3:12. Did not God give him the woman who gave him the forbidden fruit? In its finality, he's blaming God for his sin. The one restriction that God had placed upon our first parents was a reasonable one. It was merely a test of their faith and their obedience. It was not a temptation to do wrong. The power of choice lay with them, and they had as much power to choose the good as they had to choose the evil. God did not compel Adam and Eve to eat the fruit. He forbade them, and yet Adam sought to blame the Lord. How often we do this. We get into a certain circumstance. We commit a certain sin. We say something that we shouldn't have said, or we leave unsaid something that we should have said, and then we blame God. A look at the scriptures and then at the world shows us that man is not what his Creator intended him to be. My dear friends, we are far from what we ought to be. Man is far from what he was when he came from the hands of his Creator. Now, are we to assume then that man sinned because he was made of defective material? Never entertain such a thought. We are told in Genesis 1:27 that God created man in his own image. And in Genesis 1:31, "And God saw everything that he had made, and behold, it was very good." Adam was created a righteous and holy being and placed in a perfect environment entirely suited to his nature, so that he could not blame God for defection in himself or in his environment. Now the text says in James 1:13, "God cannot be tempted with evil, neither tempteth he any man." It is unreasonable to conceive how anyone who has not been first tempted himself by evil could tempt another to do evil. It would seem that a man who would shrink from the thought of God's doing evil must shrink also from the thought of God tempting man to do evil. God, who is perfect in righteousness and holiness, cannot be the originator or the author of sin. A tempter to sin must be himself open to sin's temptations. God cannot be thus tempted. No man is ever driven to sin by the circumstances in which God has placed him. The poor man cannot blame his dishonesty on poverty. The drunkard cannot blame his drunkenness on the associates who gave him his first drink. Let none of us ever excuse ourselves and our wrongdoing by blaming the providence of God. There is absolutely nothing in the nature of God that responds to evil. God is righteous, and God is holy. And because of what he is, he leads in paths of righteousness. How many of us have quoted time and time again through our Christian experience the 23rd Psalm? He leadeth me in paths of righteousness. Oh, beloved, believe it today. God leads in paths of righteousness. God does not lead in paths of wickedness. Our Lord Jesus Christ, who was the God-man, proved he could not be tempted to do evil. And Satan calculated wrong when he figured that Christ, the man, could be tempted to sin. Not one of Satan's offers appealed to the Lord Jesus Christ. Why? Simply because he knew no sin, 2 Corinthians 5:21. He was without sin, Hebrews 4:15. He was separate from sinners, Hebrews 7:26. And 1 John 3:5 says, in him is no sin. How then did sin enter the human race? Well, James gives a reasonable and a satisfying answer. It is twofold in its content. Temptation is both internal and external. That is, it can come from without, or it can come from within. When temptation comes from within a man, James says that man is drawn away of his own lust or his own desire, and it may come from without when he is enticed. From within, it is lust. From without, it is lure. Temptation is traced first to our lusts or our desires. Where there is no desire, there is no temptation. Not all persons have the same evil desires. An evil which may be desirable to one person may be repulsive to another. We are sometimes critical of others who have evil desires which may not bother us, but all the while we forget that we have wrong desires which may not appeal to them. For example, some people are liars. They were chronic liars before they became Christians. Now, after they get saved, they still have the temptation to tell a lie. On the other hand, here is a person who, even before his salvation experience, he was known to tell the truth. There are unsaved persons who tell the truth. Now, his weakness is not lying, but he may have another weakness. And after his salvation, he criticizes his brother who has a difficult time telling the truth, but he himself fails elsewhere. What I'm saying is simply this, that every man is tempted when he's drawn away of his own lust or his own desire. Now, let us not look down upon others who have a weakness that we do not have, because all the while we may have a weakness that that person does not have. We do not always have an opportunity to fulfill our wrong desires. But when the opportunity does come, the real temptation comes with it. God does not hold us chargeable when a desire to do wrong arises within us, but we are answerable when that desire breaks through every barrier and takes advantage of the opportunity to sin. Man's sinful fallen nature is bent to do evil. Psalm 51:5 says we are shapen in iniquity and conceived in sin. Thoughts and acts of sin spring from a principle or sin nature within us. The human heart is naturally deceitful and sick. Jeremiah 17:9, and out of it come forth evil thoughts. Matthew 15:19. Matthew 7, verses 17 and 18 make it obviously clear that a corrupt tree can only bring forth evil fruit. Now we must all agree with Paul when he says, sin dwelleth in me, Romans 7:17. That is, the sin principle is still with us. And if we say that we have no sin, if we say that the sin nature, the sin principle has been eradicated from us, then we deceive ourselves and the truth is not in us. 1 John 1:8. How such an evil bent came to be is not our problem here. Frankly, its origin does not matter. All desire to do wrong grows out of a depravity within man. My friends, sin is not eternal. Sin originated in the human race in the free act of Adam and Eve. Through one sin of this one man, Adam, a sinful nature is imputed to all of Adam's posterity. This is so because Adam is the federal head and the representative of the entire human race. Every man is tempted when he's drawn away by his own desires. James also deals with the external allurement to do wrong in his use of the words and enticed. The flesh with its evil desires is the internal foe, and Satan with his enticements is the external foe. The Christian must be on guard at all times. There is a fifth column operating from within while the enemy solicits from without. Our Lord said to his own in Matthew 26:41, "Watch and pray that ye enter not into temptation. The spirit indeed is willing, but the flesh is weak." Were it not for our desires within, Satan could never gain a victory over us by his enticements. The Lord Jesus was enticed by Satan to sin, but Christ could not fall prey to Satan's enticements since he had no lust within. There was no evil desire within him, simply because he did not have a sin nature. In him is no sin, declares the Apostle John. Now the Bible says in Hebrews 4:15 that Christ was tempted in all points like as we are, yet without sin. This means that he was tempted in all points like ourselves, apart from indwelling sin. He was solicited to sin by Satan and by the scribes and Pharisees, but our Lord did never submit to speak or act wrongly because he could not. He revolted against sin and rejected every offer to commit sin because there was nothing carnal in him to respond to temptation. Our Lord's temptations never sprang, as in our case, from any sinful desire on his part. The temptations or the enticements from without left his sinless nature undisturbed and unscarred. Satan can break through the defenses of a fallen sinner, but he could break through our perfect Savior never. We are not suggesting here that Jesus was able not to sin, but that he was not able to sin. There is a difference. There are those who will say, well, Jesus was able not to sin, and therefore he didn't. But I have a stronger viewpoint of the impeccability of Christ. He could not sin. He was not able to sin. There never was any inclination in Christ to do any of the wrong things he was tempted to do. It is the sinner, therefore, who needs the help, not the Savior. Viewing the awful consequences of sin, which James clearly states, and which we shall take up in a further study, we should come to our great high priest that has passed into the heavens, Jesus, the Son of God. Christ is able to sympathize. He is able to succor us. And mark well, he does not sympathize with our sins. We need never look to him for sympathy if we yield to sin. It is true that Christ is our judicial advocate with the Father when we sin. And if we confess our sins, God is faithful and just to forgive us our sins and to cleanse us from all unrighteousness. But remember, God in his faithfulness is not faithful to you and to me. He is faithful to Jesus Christ. What has God to be faithful to me for if I sin? God is not faithful because I'm confessing my sin. There is a man in heaven today. That man is Jesus Christ. He is seated at the right hand of God the Father. And when you and I come to God confessing our sins, God in faithfulness to Christ, who died for that sin that we are confessing, God in faithfulness to him forgives and cleanses us from all unrighteousness. Having been attacked from without by Satan, and thus having passed through the path of temptation, the Lord Jesus feels for us. The scripture says he is touched. Oh, I like that. Touched with the feeling of our infirmities. What tenderness. What compassion. You see, Christ knows what it means to go through a trial. He understands the fierceness of Satan's attacks. Hebrews 4:16 says, "Let us therefore come boldly unto the throne of grace, that we may obtain mercy and find grace to help in time of need." Let me ask you, my friend, have you been passing through temptations from within, or have you been enticed from without? Oh, come to the Savior. Come to God's throne of grace. Yes, let me go beyond the temptation and ask you this very personal question. Have you yielded to temptation? Are you this very moment a victim of the enticements from without and the temptations from within? Have you yielded to temptation? It is not a sin to be tempted. The sin is committed when we yield to the temptation. As we watch and pray at the throne of grace, we will not succumb to these temptations. As we stay near to the heart of God, we will not yield to them. If you have yielded to temptation, you need mercy. And if you confess your sin to God, mercy will be extended to you. If you're being tempted, you need grace to resist evil. And as you come to Him, grace will be extended to you. God hates sin, but He loves the sinner. Oh, while there is still time, and before it is too late, come. Now let us turn to James chapter 1, verses 15, 16, and 17. James says, "Then when lust hath conceived, it bringeth forth sin, and sin, when it is finished, bringeth forth death." Now we've dealt with the causes of sin in verses 13 and 14, and here James continues with the all-important subject of the inevitable consequences of sin, namely, death. If we fail to come to God's throne of grace in the moment of temptation, but instead yield to some evil desire, the Scripture says, "Then when lust hath conceived, it bringeth forth sin." And lest anyone should minimize sin, as many people do, the Apostle James wants all to know the progress of sin. He traces it quite simply. Note these three words in your Bible: lust, sin, death. Any act of sin, which is any transgression against the holiness and the laws of God, must run its natural course. The Scripture says, "It bringeth forth death." The wages of sin is death, Romans 6:23. The sin does not end with the speaking of an evil word or the committing of an evil deed. Oh, no. I suppose many people wish that it did. But sin must of necessity yield its inevitable fruit. That's what the law of God says, and no man has ever dared to defy that law and prove that law inoperative. Death follows sin as naturally and by as perpetual and permanent a law as night follows day. This law of death through sin was introduced by God to the first man of His creation. God said to Adam, "But of the tree of the knowledge of good and evil, thou shalt not eat of it. For in the day that thou eatest thereof, thou shalt surely die." Genesis 2:17. Adam sinned in willful disobedience. At the moment of his sin, spiritual death entered, and with it, exemption from bodily death was forfeited. Before the fall, the human body was capable of immortality. That is, Adam never would have died had he never sinned. But after Adam sinned, it was impossible for him not to die. And since Adam was both the federal and organic representative of the human race, death of necessity fastened itself upon every one of his descendants. The fall had to be universal, extending to all of Adam's posterity. Romans 5:12 declares, "Wherefore as by one man sin entered into the world, and death by sin, so then death has passed upon all men, for that all have sinned." Yes, Hebrews 9:27 is correct. It is appointed unto men once to die. My friend, listening to this broadcast today, what is your attitude toward your sins? There are two things you must do. One, confess them, and two, forsake them. May God help you to do it. Let me hear from you this week. Please write

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1: A difficult problem or question is often referred to as a chestnut. Today we have such a chestnut that has been pondered by the greatest theological minds throughout the centuries. And on this broadcast, it will not only be discussed but answered. The chestnut is, could Jesus have sinned?

0: We want to welcome you to the question and answer program with our Bible teacher, Dr. J. Vernon McGee. And this is a ministry of the Through the Bible radio network. Now, normally on this program, we hear Dr. McGee's answers to three or four questions. But actually today, we have only one. And it comes from a listener in Woodstock, New Brunswick, Canada, who says, during a Bible study, a question was asked whether Jesus could have sinned. A local minister was cited as saying that, yes, he could have sinned. What is your position on this issue?
1: Now, as we come to the question, of course, it refers actually to the temptation, as we call it, of the Lord Jesus Christ. And we have several references to that. And I think that probably I'll turn to the one in Matthew and then the one in Luke. And the one in Matthew, beginning with chapter 4, verse 1, and I'm just going to lift out three verses here. It says, then was Jesus led up of the Spirit into the wilderness to be tempted of the devil. And when he had fasted 40 days and 40 nights, he was afterward hungered. And when the tempter came to him, he said, if thou be the Son of God, command that these stones be made bread. That is the record, the beginning of the record that you have in Matthew. And then we have a reference to it in the Gospel of Luke. And I would like to turn to Luke's account of it also. Luke gives it in the 4th chapter, verse 2. And I'll just lift out here a couple of verses, maybe 3. It says, and Jesus, being full of the Holy Spirit, returned from Jordan and was led by the Spirit into the wilderness, being 40 days tempted of the devil. And in those days he did eat nothing, and when they were ended, he afterward hungered. And the devil said unto him, if thou be the Son of God, command that these stones be made bread. Jesus answered him, saying, it's written that man shall not live by bread alone, but by every word of God. And that, by the way, ought to be a good answer for a great many today that feel like if we just put bread in the mouths of people in foreign countries that we have done all that we should do. Don't misunderstand me, I'm for putting the physical bread, but may I say to you that a man doesn't live by that bread alone, but by the Word of God. That's the reason we're committed to getting the Word of God out, because there's so many others, including our government, that's interested in getting the physical bread to them. And we believe that the spiritual bread, the Word of God, is needed. And the Lord Jesus gave that answer. Now, I just put that in because that was the first temptation that came to the Lord Jesus, and he was able to meet it with the Word of God. Now, there are two ways in which a person can be tempted. It all goes back to the word that is used, which is the word peirazō. And peirazō, the Greek word, and I'm going to be a little technical now and theological with you, because, very frankly, it's so easy to give a light answer to this, and we need to have a good foundation before we say yes or no concerning this. The word actually has a twofold meaning. The first and the primary meaning that is given by Thea in his lexicon is to try whether a thing can be done, to attempt, to endeavor. I know that when I was a boy, we didn't have much money to buy fishing lines. And we did want a line that would hold a 5-pound catfish. And we didn't want one to hold a 20-pound catfish, but a 5-pound. And some of us even used less than that. And what we did was to weighed brick and found out how much a brick weighed, and then we would tie the string to that and see whether it would hold it or not. And if it would hold it, then we had tested it, you see. We tried it. That is one way in which the word temptation is used. It's to try something, to prove it, to prove that it can do a certain thing. We didn't put that brick on there to break the string. We devoutly hoped it wouldn't break the string. Now, there is a second meaning that is given, and that is to try or to test by an enticement to sin. That is the meaning given, to try or test one's faith or virtue or character by an enticement to sin. Now, James, you remember, he made the very definite statement. He said, "Let no man say when he's tempted that I'm tempted of God. For God cannot be tempted with evil." That is, God would never use evil to test you, you see. "Neither tempteth he any man, but every man is tempted when he's drawn away by his own lust and enticed." Now, the reason that that man is a drunkard today, and we call him now a nice term, and he's an alcoholic, and that he's sick, his problem is that he has an old nature that he's given in to, and you couldn't hold God responsible for that. And one man gave me the argument, well, God made the grape, and he permits it to ferment, so God is responsible. Well, God says that he never tests anybody with evil. And so this word has two primary meanings. Now, may I say that there are several subsidiary meanings under each one of these, but it's going to be technical enough without going into those. Therefore, when Abraham was tested, you remember, God tested or tempted Abraham and to offer his son. Now, God didn't do it for Abraham because there's some evil in Abraham to be corrected, but he did it to prove that Abraham would go all the way with God. For instance, it says in Genesis 22:12, "Now I know that thou fearest God, seeing thou hast not withheld thy son, thine only son, from me." Now, today a Christian is to prove himself. That's one of the things that the Bible says that we are to do. We are to test ourselves. And I'm afraid that a great many of us today have got this awful hang-up that the election of God is such that no use giving it to the non-elect, the gospel, and if I have accepted Christ, then I'm all right, and no matter which way I go. Well, it doesn't hurt any of us every now and then to test ourselves. And Paul says in 2 Corinthians, the 13th chapter, verse 5, "Examine yourselves whether ye be in the faith. Prove your own selves. Know ye not your own selves how that Jesus Christ is in you, except ye be reprobate?" Now, every child of God, and I don't care who it is, let a man examine himself, whether he be in the faith. And you remember in that prayer which says, "Lead us not into temptation." Well, that hasn't anything to the world to do with evil. I very frankly do not want God to really test me. Well, lead us not into testings. I don't want the Lord testing me. I don't want him to put me through the test that he put Job through. He won't tempt you with evil, but he does test us. That is the whole thing. Paul, you remember, recognized he had an infirmity of the flesh that God had given to him. He says, "Ye know how through infirmity of the flesh I preached the gospel unto you at the first, and my temptation," that is, what kind of a temp? My testing. He says, God gave me that testing, which was in my flesh, ye despised not, nor rejected, but received me as an angel of God, even as Christ Jesus. Now, may I say to you that We're promised, the church is promised, they're not going to go through that great tribulation, the great testing that God is bringing on mankind. And that's a judgment. But we're told there's no temptation taking you but such as is common to man. But God is faithful, who will not suffer you to be tempted above that you're able, but will with the temptation also make a way of escape that you may be able to bear it. Now the question arises now, can God be tested? Is it possible to test God? And the fact of the matter is, it is possible to do that. You remember that the apostle made it very clear in Acts 15, was in the council at Jerusalem, and it was Simon Peter talking here. Now therefore, why tempt ye God to put a yoke upon the neck of the disciples, which neither our fathers nor we were able to bear? It's an interesting word. You actually are testing God to see what he's going to do. And I think there are a great many Christians today that see how far they can go in sin or live in the world before God slaps them down. In other words, they're testing God. They're tempting God. And our word here is along that line. And it's possible, therefore, to tempt God. Is it possible to tempt God the Holy Spirit? Well, Simon Peter, again, you remember in the case of Ananias and Sapphira. He asked Sapphira, he said, and Peter answered unto her, tell me whether ye sold the land for so much. She said, yea, for so much. Then Peter said unto her, how is it that ye have agreed together to tempt the Spirit of the Lord? You can tempt the Spirit of the Lord. And believe me, you can also tempt the Lord Jesus Christ, because he is God. We have the temptation now of Christ. Christ was tempted. All agree that Christ was tempted. But could he have sinned? Somebody says, since he's a man, why, he could sin. Well, may I say to you, they seem to forget that he had two natures. He was God, he was man. He was very God, a very God, and he was very man, a very man. And the human nature that he had was not fallen human nature. It was the human nature that Adam had. He's called the second Adam. The first Adam fell, and he had a perfect human nature. But he did yield to temptation, and he fell. This second Adam, he had a perfect human nature, and therefore he was not just a man. He was tempted, tested in all points like we have. And you remember that the writer to the Hebrews says, you haven't been tested even unto blood. You and I do not know that awful temptation that came to Christ, not in the wilderness, but in the Garden of Gethsemane, when he sweat great drops of blood there and prayed, let this cup pass from it. If there's any other way, let's do it the other way. He was tested in his perfect humanity in a way that you and I could never have been tempted. That's the problem with all of us, is that we yield to temptation. And when we do, there's no longer the testing there. And that's the reason Paul says that he's not going to let you be tested above your able. This idea to say, oh, I just can't, you know, I can't resist this. I just have to yield to it. Well, Christ had a perfect human nature. And when you say today that Christ could have sinned, you are joining that Jesus Christ superstar play that was, to my judgment, a blasphemy, and in which Mary is supposed to have said, he is just a man. That's what you're saying. He's just a man. My Savior was a perfect man. Remember that lamb that was put up always had to be a perfect lamb. And the Lord Jesus made that so clear when he was here. He says, I'm not of this world. And he said, the prince of this world cometh, and he hath nothing in me. He'll find nothing in me. The very night he went into the Garden of Gethsemane, you see. And that very night was when the temptation, I tell you, the pressure was put on him there. And he was tested again. And you'll find this, there are several references that we could give. You remember in Matthew 22:18, he says, but Jesus perceived their wickedness and said, why tempt ye me, ye hypocrites? He could be tested, but he resisted the testings. He was a perfect Savior. Now, if there ever was a moment that he could have fallen, then you and I never had a salvation until he ascended back into heaven. He could not have sinned. And the temptations that were brought to him were the same that were brought to the first couple yonder in the Garden of Eden. Same one that mankind faced at the beginning. The devil's never been original. He used the same method, and it worked with the first one. And why wouldn't it work with the second? Well, it didn't work with the second. What is the purpose of the temptation? It's to prove that he could not sin. And let me illustrate with this very homely little story. When I was a boy, I lived in West Texas in a place that is no longer in existence. The name of the town was Burnham. And it was on the spur of the Santa Fe that came down from Amarillo to Sweetwater, Texas. And we lived in this little town, Burnham, and the train track, I don't suppose, we lived over 100 yards from the train track. And somebody said, well, you was on the wrong side of railroad track. My friend, there wasn't any wrong side of the railroad track in Burnham. The whole town was just on one side. And that's where all of us were. And so the East Fork of the Brazos also went right near our little town. We had a lot going for us there. And in the wintertime, when we had the rains in the spring, the rains, you could float a battleship in that river. It just spread out everywhere. But in the summertime, it dried up, and you couldn't rust a shingle nail with the waters in that river. Well, anyway, we had a flood one time, and it washed the railroad bridge out. It was an old wooden bridge anyway. So the railroad came in and put up a steel bridge. And then they brought two locomotives, two old steam locomotives, put them on the bridge and tied the whistles down. Well, all of us that lived in Burnham, we rushed down. We'd never had that much noise and excitement at one time. And we all rushed down there. And when we got down there, there were these two locomotives on that new bridge. And we couldn't imagine why they were doing that. When one of the more outspoken members of our citizens went up to the man that one of the engineers there and said to him, he says, what are you doing? He said, we're testing the bridge. Oh, he says, you're going to break it down? And this engineer looked at him. I don't mean the engineer of the engine, but the engineer who built it, looked at him with disdain and disgust and said, of course not. We're just proving that the bridge won't fall down this time. Well, you see, it was tested. It was a temptation. But it wasn't given with the idea of breaking a bridge down. It is to prove it couldn't break down. And my Savior was tested. He was tempted, but he was not tempted in order for him to yield to temptation. Because he could yield, he was tested to prove that he could not fall. This is a very important issue today, friends, and especially now, when his attempt to tear down his deity and to make him not only a man, but to make him less than a man. And therefore, it behooves us to defend the deity of the Lord Jesus Christ and his sinlessness. And I feel like I should add something, because the questions that will come, I'm sure, will be, well, what about what it says in Hebrews? For instance, Hebrews 4:15, "For we have not an high priest which cannot be touched with the feelings of our infirmities, but was in all points tempted like as we are, yet without sin." Now, I think we need to recognize that what the writer here is trying to say to us is that the Lord Jesus Christ is our great high priest today, and all other priests were but shadows of him. And he's able to sympathize with the children of God who are likewise tested, because he was himself in all points tested as they are, but we're told here, yet without sin. That means that he was not tested with the tests that come to a fallen sin nature, because he didn't have a fallen sin nature. Now, we need to defend him from that, because as our great Redeemer, he could not himself be involved in the distress and the fallen nature of man, which he came to redeem us from. And if he had the slightest taint of sin in his life, then he wasn't able to redeem us. He needed a Redeemer. And he could say, as we indicated before, "The prince of this world cometh, he hath nothing in me." And the Lord Jesus Christ, therefore, was tested as a man, like Adam was, but he didn't have the human limitations and the human fallen nature that we have. Now, again, there's another scripture that we need to back up to, and it's Hebrews 2:17, 18. "Wherefore in all things it behooved him to be made like unto his brethren, that he might be a merciful and faithful high priest in things pertaining to God, to make reconciliation for the sins of the people. For in that he himself hath suffered, being tested, he is able to succor," or to help, "them that are tempted." Now, this reveals, I think, the wonderful mercy of God and the grace of God, and that he came down here in man's sphere, and he was tested. And it reveals that he is competent as our Savior, and that he is therefore able to save us to the uttermost that come unto God through him. And Christ was tested in the world. Men knew nothing of the trial which his holy character endured. I think that that's what the writer to the Hebrews is saying over in Hebrews 12. "For consider him that endured such contradiction of sinners himself, lest ye be wearied and faint in your minds. Ye have not resisted unto blood striving against sin." I think here that it's implied that Christ's testing called for a resistance unto blood. And there in the Garden of Gethsemane, he fought of the battle that Adam lost in the Garden of Eden. The Lord Jesus won it there because of who he was.
0: Well, as we said at the beginning of this program, we only had one question to deal with, but we trust that it was obvious this was certainly a very important one to be asking and answering in a day when men and women are no longer holding to the basic Christian doctrines. We hope that this issue has now been made clear to you and that you've gained an understanding of his doctrine. If you'd like more information on other doctrinal issues, then we suggest that you order Dr. McGee's booklet, Doctrine for Difficult Days. It's a comprehensive, easy-to-understand guide that explores biblical doctrine, giving you not only a fuller comprehension of Scripture, but also a foundation upon which to build a life of obedience to God. To order your copy, contact our offices for more information when you call, write, or visit us online. The best way to understand doctrine is to understand the whole Word of God, and we'd like to help you do that by encouraging you to join us every weekday on the Through the Bible program heard on this station. During his study, Dr. McGee will teach through the whole Bible in 5 years, chapter by chapter and book by book. To be added to our mailing list for notes and outlines, ask about the book or any of our other resources, call 1-800-65-BIBLE, Monday through Thursday from 6 a.m. to 3 p.m. Pacific Time, or write to Questions and Answers in the U.S., Box 7100, Pasadena, California, 91109. For those in Canada, Box 25325, London, Ontario, N6C, 6B1. 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
2: After considerable discussion in our ministerial meetings this winter, the clergymen of Philadelphia reached a conclusion to ask you to conduct a revival in our city.
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0: Monday through Friday afternoon, 5:15, 4:15 Central, Monday through Friday afternoon.

Have you ever sent a present to somebody and never received any kind of acknowledgement? That's one of the things we need to remind our kids, is to send back that thank you note. But we can fall short in that too. A simple text message, a phone call, a word of thanks is a ministry in itself. It's a ministry of acknowledging that kindness that you received. Sometimes, though, we don't even get to the acknowledgement because we didn't really notice the kindness. A good ministry for today and every day. Ministry of noticing and a ministry of acknowledging.

I mentioned earlier that I came across a family member's instructions for his memorial service. A suggested passage for his memorial service would be Habakkuk chapter 3. The little book of Habakkuk, we find it among the other minor prophets at the end of the Old Testament. Although the fig tree shall not blossom, neither shall fruit be in the vines, the labor of the olive shall fail, and the field shall yield no meat, the flock shall be cut off from the fold, and there shall be no herd in the stalls, yet I will rejoice in the Lord. I will joy in the God of my salvation. The Lord God is my strength, and he will make my

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Has the Lord been strengthening you?

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Or however you want to say it. But thanks for spreading the word. 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
1: Welcome to Science, Scripture, and Salvation, a radio ministry of the Institute for Creation Research. In this program, we want to encourage you in your Christian faith by showing how scientific evidence supports the Bible, particularly the Genesis account. The book of Genesis lays the foundation for all matters addressed in the rest of the Bible: the nature of God, His sovereignty in creation, man's purpose, sin, marriage, family, and why we need a Savior are all introduced and explained in Genesis. When we see that the first and most foundational book of the Bible can be trusted in all matters, including science, it builds confidence in the rest of the inspired Word all the way to Revelation.

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1: Today we're going to be talking about discovering the pre-flood world and discuss a little bit about what we can learn from the geology about what the pre-flood world might have looked like. There's been a lot of speculation over the years about the pre-flood world, but very few of it has actually been based on the rocks. So we're going to talk today about what the rocks really show and what the pre-flood world might have looked like. A lot of people wonder about the flood in general. They hear a lot of things that it was just a local flood. Was the flood real? Was it global? And the research that I'm doing at the Institute for Creation Research is actually showing that the flood was global, that the continents were seeing the same things happening on each continent as you go around the world at the same time. God says in Psalm 119:160, thy word is truth from the beginning. And Jesus himself said in John 17:17, thy word is truth. So today we're going to see that the flood was real, that God's word really is true. The secular world calls these mega sequences by American Indian tribal names. The Native American names, they used the words like Sauk and Tippecanoe, Kaskaskia, and those types of names for the mega sequences. But we all agree there were floods of the world that were happening at the same time. They just don't believe the whole world ever flooded. But yet the evidence is there. The evidence is strong that the whole world did flood, just like the Bible says. If we look at the history of the flood itself, God tells us that the flood lasted a little bit over a year. And there are no real geologic ages at all. We just use these names, like the Sauk and Tippecanoe, Kaskaskia, to represent the rock layers. And so the rock layers are deposited, you know, one on top of another over the course of this flood year. But we see they kind of came in packages, almost like tsunami waves. These mega sequences are like huge pulses of sediment that came in and then backed off a little bit and then went in again and went in again. And it appears the first five kept getting higher and higher and higher. And then that last sequence, the sixth sequence, the Tejas, it's called, seems to be the receding water stage of the flood. But all that happened in a year. There's no evidence of time in between. So my research is data-driven. I look at the Bible as truth, and then observable data, looking at oil wells and columns, and stratigraphic information from actual rocks in the field, or wells drilled in the ground by oil companies. And I've looked at North America particularly. I've got over 700 columns now across the United States, across Canada and Mexico, and even into Greenland, around the edges of Greenland, looking at different rock layers and mapping out these mega sequences and seeing what the extent of these mega sequences. And what we always see, and this is what the evolutionists will tell us, is we always see the earliest flood sediments seem to contain only shallow marine animals, brachiopods, trilobites, fish, corals, all these different things. And the evolutionists say, well, that's why we evolved from marine things. But really, we will see later in subsequent talks, I will explain more extensively that this is exactly what we expect to see in a flood. The flood's going to first flood the lowland areas first. And the lowland areas contained all these shallow marine animals. And then as you went up in the flood, we end up going to what the Bible says in Genesis 7:17-19. It says, and the flood was 40 days upon the earth. The waters increased and bare up the ark, and the waters prevailed and were increased greatly upon the earth. And the waters prevailed exceedingly upon the earth, and all the high hills under the whole heaven were covered. So God's telling us here in Genesis 7 that the waters got higher and higher. It wasn't just the first 40 days. After that, it got higher and higher. And that's when I feel the data supports that you were starting to flood the land. So early on, you're just flooding, I think, shallow seas. That's why you're only getting marine organisms. But later, you start to flood the land. And then God talks later how that's when the ark was actually floating after day 40. So shifts in depositional patterns are what we really see from the early sequences, the first three sequences that only show marine animals. Suddenly we see a complete shift across North America where we're now flooding what appears to be the land. We see the very first land animals in great numbers being deposited. And this has been studied by one of my colleagues here at ICR, shows that the paleontological database actually supports that there's almost no land animals until you get to the fourth sequence in the Abcerica sequence. And that's when it appears to be after day 40 in the flood, when you start to flood the land. So we suddenly see now great, huge sand wave deposits across the United States and across the world. Very first time we see these things, huge sand waves. And then we see the first appearance of thick coal beds that were tens of feet thick. And later in the flood, we see they were over 100 feet thick. But this is where we first start seeing big coal beds. This is the Pennsylvanian period, it's called, in the secular world. But this is about that level of the flood where you were starting to flood the land in the swampy areas and depositing all these coals. And so the Sauk, Tippecanoe, Kaskaskia, those first three sequences are really just marine things. That seems to be where you're only flooding the low-lying areas of the continents. And then as you get to the Absarica and the Zuni and the Tejas, the last three sequences, we're starting to see more and more land influence as they go up in elevation.
0: When we return, we'll hear some final words from Dr. Clary. Stay with us.
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1: In the first segment today, we were talking about mega sequences and what they reveal about the pre-flood world. And so we're going to get into some of those details. We talked about early in the flood, we're seeing mostly marine organisms being deposited. That's what the fossils show. And as you get into later sequences, we see more and more land plants as coal and land animals mixed in. But you always get a mixture of land and marine. It's not just simply land animals versus marine animals. It's always mixing marine, just what you'd expect in a major global flood, where these waves, these tsunami-like waves, are coming in deeper and deeper and deeper from the oceans all the time, pushing these big water deposits up. So we see things up in North America, like Tyrannosaurus rex specimens, buried right with shark teeth. And you see freshwater fish deposited with marine fish and all this mixing going on, exactly what you'd expect in a global flood. My research is actually finishing up three continents now. So I've got North America, Africa, and South America done. And as you piece these things back together into the pre-flood world, which appears to be some version of Pangaea, some sort of supercontinent in the pre-flood world, we can actually see things line up. The sediments across North America line up with the sediments across North Africa, and the sediments across Southern Africa line up with the sediments across sort of Central South America, just when you piece these back together. So if you look at your world map, you can kind of close up the Atlantic Ocean and push North America up against Africa and South America up against Africa, and you can kind of see what I'm talking about in terms of this pre-flood Pangaea, but the geology actually matches. If we go to these Tippecanoe and the Sauk and the Kaskaskia, we see mostly shallow marine areas being deposited across North Africa and across the eastern United States and even across parts of South America. And so that leads back to the question, how did, you know, animals like mammals and dinosaurs, how did they survive the early flood? Well, as I talked about in the first segment, I don't believe that the world was flooding the land until about day 40 or after day 40 of the flood. So their early flood sediments contain only shallow marine animals. So when you look at North America seems to be most of its early flood deposits are in the eastern U.S. from Michigan and Indiana east. And then in the west, it was pretty much high and dry. We see very little sediment whatsoever. And I've termed this the Dinosaur Peninsula that runs down between about Minnesota down towards New Mexico in that area. And that's where we see many of our dinosaur fossils near that, or maybe just displaced off that slightly. But that's where they found dry land still for the early part of the flood. They didn't get buried until later in the flood, possibly as you approach that day 150, the high point of the flood. And so the dinosaurs are around possibly through day 80, day 90, maybe even up to day 120 before the floodwaters encompassed all the dinosaurs. But they were buried in the order of where they were living on the land and washed off. But the Dinosaur Peninsula shows where many of them actually lived. And we can see the same thing in Africa. We can see similar processes in Africa. We see high ground where there's no dinosaurs, and we see areas of shallow marine, which is mostly North Africa and the shelf areas, what we call it. And it appears that the fossil record can be explained then by the pre-flood world topography. We can go through and see, the early flood was only deposited marine animals because it was only burying areas that were possibly shallow marine. So much of the eastern U.S. might have only been under 100, 200 feet of water, a very shallow ocean across a lot of the continent. And as the waters went higher, they started flooding the swampy areas where the dinosaurs were at and the plants that are unique to that environment, mostly gymnosperms, non-flowering plants. And as the water got higher, yeah, it went over the top and what appears to be areas up in what is now Canada went over the top, and that's possibly where the humans and the mammals that we're more familiar with might have been living at the time. And so it all kind of works out, and it gives us a global record of fossils. So the fossils really do have an order to them globally, because we're seeing the same things happening on each continent as you go around the world at the same time. As you piece these things back together, you can actually see the Precambrian shield areas, as they're called, like in the Canadian shield up in Canada, a lot of Brazil, and across into southern Africa below the Sahara. We see areas that appear to be really big flood highs. And these areas probably were where the humans were living in the pre-flood world. And the lowland areas around it is where we see our dinosaurs, and that's where we see our dinosaur fossils, that dinosaur peninsula that runs down from Minnesota to New Mexico and all around easternmost Africa. But the center part of Africa below the Sahara appears to be a big upland. It's stripped right down now by erosion right down to the crust. And so there's very little soil there today in that part of Africa because the crystalline rock of the crust is exposed at the surface. So if you put it all back together, a final summarize things, we see that the continents do seem to fit together into this pre-flood Pangaea, and the continents do reflect the initial topography that God created on day three of creation week. As the flood waters increase, they flood increasingly higher and higher areas of the land, but the dinosaurs themselves lived in these lowland areas adjacent to those high grounds. And so not only are the animals deposited in order of their burial, but we see that the land is starting to flesh out a little bit to where the highs and lows were in the pre-flood world. Maybe some year we'll be able to identify possible areas where the Garden of Eden might have been.
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I was mentioning earlier that I had come across a few instructions for a family member on his memorial service, whenever that would happen, his funeral or memorial service. He suggested Habakkuk 3:17 through 19, his favorite verses, 1 Corinthians 15. And he had a couple quotes he thought would be good for the service. Here's one from D.L. Moody. Someday you will read in the papers that Dwight Moody of Northfield has died. Don't you believe it. At that moment, I will be more alive than ever before. Ah, the assurance of the Christian life, of a home in heaven, of being alive, in a sense, more than ever.

0: So many questions.
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0: So little time.
1: How did the frog feel when he broke his leg?
0: Hey, maybe you have an answer to some questions like this. Well, then join us on Monday through Friday afternoon for the Captain's Club, Riddles in the Middle, Uncle Charlie's Storytime, and
1: The Adventures of the Sugar Creek Gang.
0: Well, that's right. Monday through Friday afternoon, 4 o'clock, 3 Central.

listener in Argentina had a testimony for us. I want to share with you that my mother, Maria, left for the presence of the Lord on March 8 at the age of 94. Her last testimony was to the oncologist who diagnosed her disease. Firmly and with full lucidity, she told her doctor, "I am not afraid of death because I know that I am going to the presence of God. I believe in Christ as my only and sufficient Savior. He has forgiven me my sins, and I have eternal life assured." Our Heavenly Father was faithful to her and freed her from the pains that had been predicted for her. He gave her everything she needed at the right time. So I consoled her by telling her how many people I was giving the message of salvation to when they asked me about her condition, not to mention how she evangelized the people who cared for her. What a great testimony of God's love, His forgiveness, and His promise of an eternal home in heaven. Hey, visit us online sometime, bbnradio.org, for more about the good news. bbnradio.org.

With you on the journey on this Sunday morning, this is BBN, the Bible Broadcasting Network. How about an old favorite for you now? Holy, holy, holy. As Reginald Heber wrote, holy, holy, holy, Lord God Almighty, early in the morning, our song shall rise to the

Have a good day as you seek to rejoice with them that do rejoice and weep with them that weep. My name is Mike Dyes. May God continue to bless you today.

0: Vance notes his own grandfather worked at that very plant for decades. The United States and Canada have fallen deeper into a trade war. New tariffs are expected to raise prices for products in both countries. Each side is blaming the other for the collapse of negotiations in Washington late Friday that led the U.S. to impose 50% tariffs on $20 billion worth of Canadian goods, and Canada setting September 8th as the start of their retaliatory penalties. President Trump says import taxes will hit about 5% of what Canada provides to the U.S. This is SRN News.
1: In our ever-changing world, here's God's unchanging word to memorize this week. Ephesians 2, verses 8 and 9. For by grace are ye saved through faith, and that not of yourselves. It is the gift of God, not of works, lest any man should boast.

Let's bless the Lord this morning. Yes, all that's within us, bless His holy name. Good morning. This is BBN, the Bible Broadcasting Network. I'm glad you're there today. Welcome.

Oh, Father God, this is your day given from your gracious hand, and we thank you for it. Thank you, God, for, well, first and foremost, for who you are. You are great, you are awesome, you are mighty, you are the only living and true God. And we worship you today. We want to worship you with every fiber of our being. Help us, Lord. Honor you and please you in every way today. And I pray that for BBN as well, Father. I pray that you would use the music and you would use the Bible teaching programs. And Lord, behind the scenes, use the Bible Institute and the chat ministry, all for your honor and for your name's sake. And we ask all of these things today. In the name of Jesus, amen.

I hope your Sunday is getting off to a great start, and that the music and programs of BBN, I hope all of that is helping in that regard. Ed Phillips here, and yeah, I've got my coffee, and if you're a regular listener, you already knew that, but you may not know what kind I'm having this morning. Well, it's French roast. I'm enjoying that, a good hot cup of French roast coffee today. And maybe you're enjoying your coffee or perhaps a cup of hot tea. You enjoy that. And you enjoy the music that's coming up, lots of it. And, of course, Bible study programs all along the way. By the way, speaking of programs, Manna for the Morning will be coming on at 7:30, 6:30 Central Time. And then History's Greatest Sermons later this morning at 8:30, 7:30 Central Time.

Psalm 95, verses 1 through 3. O come, let us sing unto the Lord. Let us make a joyful noise to the rock of our salvation. Let us come before his presence with thanksgiving, and make a joyful noise unto him with psalms. For the Lord is a great God, and a great King above all gods.

Is this your prayer this afternoon? Oh, I think the hymnist put it so well. I am thine, O Lord. I have heard thy voice, and it told thy love to me. But I long to rise in the arms of faith and be closer drawn to thee. Consecrate me now to thy service, Lord, by the power of grace divine. Let my soul look up with a steadfast hope, and my will be lost in thine. Draw me nearer, nearer, blessed Lord, to the cross where thou hast died. Draw me nearer, nearer, nearer, blessed Lord, to thy precious bleeding side.

Serving the Lord with gladness on your Sunday morning. This is BBN, the Bible Broadcasting Network. Good morning.

0: verses 8 and 9. For by grace are ye saved through faith, and that not of yourselves. It is the gift of God, not of works, lest any man should boast.
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2: A photography contest featured images created by artificial intelligence. People from around the world submitted pictures that they had fabricated by AI text prompts on computers. Only AI-generated images were allowed. One winner was a surreal depiction, something that looked like a pink flamingo curled into a feathery ball against a sandy landscape. There was only one problem. The winning image was a real photograph of a real flamingo. The photographer had entered an authentic photo in an AI contest. His picture, Flamingon, was disqualified. The prophet Isaiah vividly foretells a similar irony about the trial and crucifixion of Jesus Christ in Isaiah 53. He was led like a lamb to the slaughter. Christ was taken to court for claiming to be the Jewish Messiah, yet he did not offer a defense. He was oppressed and afflicted, yet he did not open his mouth. Isaiah points to the ultimate contradiction. He was despised and rejected by mankind. That's right, the authentic Messiah, the true Son of God, was rejected as being fake. Today, you and I are judges in that court of decision. Do we accept Jesus as the authentic Son of God, or do we reject him as something less? Even if we believe in him, does our daily living sometimes reject him as the real deal? Today's encouragement was provided by Our Daily Bread Ministries.

The peace of God is so very different from the world's peace. The peace the world offers is temporary, it's fleeting. It won't last, never does, never will. But the peace of God, well, that peace, His peace, it passes all understanding, all human understanding, because it's God's peace. It's a wonderful peace. And I trust you know His peace. You're experiencing His peace in your life, even in the midst of difficulties and hardships, that you not only know about Him, but that you know Him and know His peace that passes all understanding.

Christian music continues on BBN This Morning. Here's one of the great hymns of our faith, one of many, "Join All the Glorious Names."

0: The Bible Broadcasting Network presents Manna for the Morning with your teacher, Reverend Lindsay Poteet. And now, with a timely lesson from God's Word for this Lord's Day, here is Reverend Poteet.
1: I wish to share with you this morning, this fourth Sunday in August, the second stanza of By and By When I Look on His Face. By and by, when he holds out his hands, welcoming hands, nail-riven hands, by and by, when he holds out his hands, I'll wish I had given him more, more, so much more, more of my love than I e'er gave before. By and by, when he holds out his hands, I'll wish I had given him more. I'm confident each of us, when we see the Lord Jesus, his face, his hands, we will wish, too, that we had given him more. Welcome to Manna for the Morning. We're going to be looking at a lesson today in 2 Timothy chapters 1 and 3. The Next Generation, Timothy, is my title for today's lesson. While you're getting your Bibles open to 2 Timothy 1, let me remind you again of the opportunity to receive these lessons ahead of time in printed form, and also information about a trip we have planned to Israel this coming January. Had a registration come in this week, another one, and we're looking very much forward to that group growing and being a good group to head over to the land of the Lord in January. But to receive the lessons and to receive the Israel information, a telephone call or an email will suffice. The telephone number is 757-870-4782. Again, that's 757-870-4782. The email address to which to write is p15079@icloud.com. Again, that's the letter P as in Peter, 15079@ICLOUD.COM. Always look forward to hearing from you, and you can count on hearing from me. And now, 2 Timothy, chapter 1, verses 1 through 6, and chapter 3, verses 14 through 17, The Next Generation, Timothy. It is said that a swan only sings when it is dying. Thus the phrase swan song, referring to a person's final performance, song, speech, or other public or private expression. 2 Timothy is therefore called Paul's swan song. It is his final letter, at least the last of those appearing in the Word of God. It is one of three pastoral epistles written to encourage young men of God, Timothy and Titus, in their ministries in the church. It has much to say to the 21st century church as well. In chapter 1 of 2 Timothy, verses 1 through 4, we have a father to his son in the faith. Join me in verses 1 and 2 together. Paul, an apostle of Christ Jesus by the will of God, according to the promise of life that is in Christ Jesus, to Timothy, my beloved child, grace, mercy, and peace from God the Father and Christ Jesus our Lord. In traditional Pauline style, this letter opens by identifying the writer and the reader. Paul claims the apostolic office, but not by his own will. It is rather by the will, the desire, and the decree of God. An apostle is one who is sent with a message. His message is all about Jesus. It is specifically about the promise given by God that life is found in his Son. Paul's apostolic colleague, John, had much to say about that latter subject of love. A sample is 1 John 5:12. Whoever has the Son has life, but whoever does not have the Son of God does not have life. The recipient, Timothy, seems to have been led to Christ by Paul. He calls him my beloved child. The word child here is a born one. their relationship is seen in the word beloved, the original being agapetos. This was a pet name between my wife Barbara and myself for over half a century. Paul's threefold wish for his young apprentice is grace, mercy, and peace. Grace is God's unmerited favor, and it is the fountain of all good things. Mercy is the work of God in holding back from us the negative consequences that our sins deserve. Peace is a harmonized relationship, first with God, the peace with God in Romans 5:1, and then peace with our life circumstances, the peace of God, Philippians 4 and verse 7. Each of these great treasures are available only from God the Father and Christ Jesus the Lord. Look for them nowhere else, except perhaps in a shadow form from those transformed by Christ. A father to his son in the faith continues in verse 3. I thank God, whom I serve as I did my ancestors, with a clear conscience, as I remember you constantly in my prayers day and night. Paul saw his ministry of the gospel of Christ as being in harmony with the faith of his ancestral fathers. My friend, who is a completed Jew, used to say, when I came to Christ, I didn't have to give up a thing. All that was his by virtue of his Jewish heritage was still his. At this writing, Paul is in chains in Rome. He is soon to be executed, and his greatest ministries now seem to be writing to and praying for others. Timothy was the doubly blessed recipient of both favors. May we communicate with others about God and with God about others. A father to his son in the faith concludes now in 2 Timothy 1 and verse 4. As I remember your tears, I long to see you, that I may be filled with joy. When these partners in the faith parted last, there must have been copious tears all around. The memory of these tears makes Paul wish to see his young apprentice, and later in the letter, expressing a clear sense of the imminence of his departure, he asked Timothy to come to see him. When our trials are hard, our strength is short, our hearts cry out for the face of a familiar friend. Paul needed a visit from Timothy, and he wasn't afraid to ask for it. A father to his son in the faith. And now, in 2 Timothy 1, verses 5 and 6, and 2 Timothy 3, verses 14 and 15, we're going to have faith from your mother and your grandmother. So, 2 Timothy 1 and verse 5. I am reminded of your sincere faith, a faith that dwelt first in your grandmother Lois and in your mother Eunice, and now, I am sure, dwells in you as well. Timothy had a great spiritual legacy. His mother and her mother were believers, leading him to faith in Christ. And then Paul came along to be his mentor. We who have such legacy have a great responsibility before God. God's faithfulness endures to all generations. What a joy to track it in our own families. Lois saw to it that her daughter Eunice heard the gospel. Timothy also got that exposure, and he found the Savior as well. Verse 6, for this reason I remind you to fan into flame the gift of God which is in you through the laying on of my hands. It takes work to keep a fire going, including seeing to it that there's plenty of oxygen for combustion. What is true in the fireplace is true in this young pastor. He must work to cultivate and practice using his spiritual gift in the church. Paul exhorts young Timothy to utilize his spiritual gift. He would be most productive and least frustrated in serving the Lord when emphasizing the exercise of the gift that the Holy Spirit had given him. Teachers should teach, servants should serve, and so forth. In looking at this text, I will mention to you that our editors stopped at verse 16, and I've I've added verse 17 to what our editors gave us. It seems to complete the thought. These verses tell us why we must continue to dwell in the Scriptures, and the reasons are compelling. First is the fact that we received it from trustworthy people. In Timothy's case, from his mother and his grandmother and Paul. Next is the uncontested fact that God uses the Word to save the lost. Faith comes by hearing, and hearing by the Word of God or the Word of Christ. Finally, we see that God spoke His Word to us for our profit. In divine revelation, we have all that we need for faith and for practice. While some want to look beyond the sacred page, we should be content to begin, to continue, and to end with Scripture. With it, God has equipped us adequately. And so we come now to verse 14 of 2 Timothy chapter 3, continuing the thought, faith from your mother and your grandmother. But as for you, continue in what you have learned and have firmly believed, knowing from whom you learned it. Timothy and we are urged to live in contrast with the self-deceived deceivers. We are to abide in the teaching that has captured our hearts, in part because we know from where it came. We got it from holy people who made an impact on our lives. I received it from Paul, my grandmother, my mother, Preacher Taylor, Dr. Delnay, Professor Bowman, Dr. Billy Martin, Pastors Don Lyerly and Bud Arnold, and our friends here at BBN. We've received the Word of God from trustworthy sources, and so we can continue in it. And now we conclude the paragraph, faith from your mother and grandmother, with 2 Timothy 3 and verse 15. And how from childhood you have been acquainted with the sacred writings, which are able to make you wise for salvation through faith in Christ Jesus. A second reason we should be faithful to the Scriptures is that, having looked at them for a lifetime, we recall that it was from them that we learned how to trust Jesus and how to be saved. They made us wise unto salvation, and they will do the same for the next generation as we endeavor to expose them to God's Word from their earliest days. So we have a father to his son in the faith. We have faith from your mother and grandmother. And then in verses 16 and 17 of 2 Timothy 3, we have fullness for God's service, fullness from the Word. Let's read those two verses together. All Scripture is breathed out by God and profitable for teaching, for reproof, for correction, and for training in righteousness, that the man of God may be complete, equipped for every good work. God, who is truth, has breathed out this book to us. It is therefore useful, it's profitable, to do all we need in our lives. It can instruct us in doctrine. It can speak a rebuke to our hearts when we sin. It can show us how to fix what we messed up. And finally, it can train us how to live a righteous life. The next generation, Timothy, and I look forward to being with you next week, God willing, on Manna for the Morning.
0: This has been Manna for the Morning with your teacher, Reverend Lindsay Poteet, featuring a timely message from God's Word for this Lord's Day. Manna for the Morning is a production of the Bible Broadcasting Network.

This passage from God's Word is worth hearing and reading again and again and again and again, especially during these turbulent times. John chapter 14, verses 1 through 3. It's a familiar passage, but don't let it become too familiar. Let not your heart be troubled. Ye believe in God, believe also in me. In my Father's house are many mansions. If it were not so, I would have told you. I go to prepare a place for you. And if I go and prepare a place for you, I will come again and receive you unto myself, that where I am, there ye may be also.

I came across this quote from Hudson Taylor a while back. I want you to listen very closely to this. He says, there is a needs be for us to give ourselves for the life of the world. An easy, non-self-denying life will never be one of power. Fruit-bearing involves cross-bearing. There are not two Christs, an easygoing one for easygoing Christians and a suffering, toiling one for exceptional believers. There is only one Christ. Are you willing to abide in Him and thus to bear much fruit?

0: This is Musical Reflections with Dr. Al Smith, teaching and admonishing us with hymns and spiritual songs.
1: It's 70 years ago that I was invited one Sunday afternoon to a little gospel

0: Gospel Tent Meeting in Hawthorne, New Jersey. I was blessed by the music and the preaching. I thrilled as the congregation joined in singing a song I had never heard before. It was called One Day. It was full of Bible truths, and it had been written by Dr. J. Wilbur Chapman, who I learned later was a Presbyterian Bible teacher and evangelist. The chorus was like a doctrinal sermon. It said, "Living he loved me, dying he saved me, buried he carried my sins far away, rising he justified freely forever, and one day he's coming. Oh, glorious day." And that day my life was changed. I came to know Christ as my Savior and fell in love with the real gospel music. Through the years, that gospel tent has turned into the great Hawthorne Gospel Church and is located in Hawthorne, New Jersey. And just last November, they celebrated their 75th anniversary. Young Herman Bronlin, who was conducting the tent service that afternoon and leading the music, became its pastor for 62 years. He is now with the Lord, but he had a daily radio broadcast which covered the whole metropolitan area of New York City for some 50 years. The broadcast was called Inspiration Time, and I had the privilege of singing its theme song for over 25 years, on recording, of course. For the program, Dr. Bronlin's short messages were wonderful, especially the one on boxcars. I'm taking the liberty of using his message to be an introduction to my song.
1: When you travel by train, especially as you enter the cities, you often see long lines of boxcars. From the outside, you can't tell whether the boxcars are full of valuable freight or are empty. And with so much rail traffic, I understand that quite often, because the records can have mistakes in them, a car can be left standing on some siding and be forgotten. And all over the country, hundreds of cars stand idle, lost to their owners. And therefore, men are paid to trace and to find lost cars and get them back into useful service. In the same way, many people were once useful to the Lord. Their lives carried the rich freight of truth and righteousness, but today they're empty. And not only empty, idle, spiritually stranded. And some are actually blocking the way for others. Do you know one of the reasons we're on the air? To locate some of these empties and to get them back in service. Of course, some of you never did serve the Lord, and you need to start. Now, what is the purpose of God for our lives? It's not only that He wants to give His grace and His life to us, but He wants to pour His grace and His life through us. Why should we yield our lives totally to Him? Why? Well, this may illustrate. It's said that when Andrew Fuller was speaking on foreign missions in his hometown in England many, many years ago, an old acquaintance handed him a 5-pound note, and he said, "Here, Andrew, I'll give this, seeing it's you." Mr. Fuller handed back the money, and he said, "I can't take it, because it's given because of me." And his friend saw what he meant, and he took out of his pocket a 10-pound note, and he said, "You're right, Andrew. Here is a 10-pound note, seeing it's for the Lord Jesus." Well, friends, that is the only proper motive for foreign missions or home missions or any kind of Christian work. Now, let's think of the great world task. No one person can reach every person in the world, but God has put you where He's put you, and He's put me where He has put me. With whom did the great task of world evangelism originate? Not with the 12 apostles. They started out with a one-nation viewpoint. Why, they never would have gotten beyond the cities of Galilee. It was Jesus who voiced the revolutionary order, "Go ye into all the world and preach the gospel to every creature." In the book of Acts, chapter 1, verse 8, He said to them, "Beginning in Jerusalem and Judea and Samaria and unto the uttermost parts of the earth. You are to be witnesses unto me. Well, not only is the scope of our view and ministry worldwide, the theme of our message is as revolutionary as its size is big. What did Jesus tell them to do? Well, let's get this straight so that we do not spend our lives in the wrong way. Jesus said, "Ye shall be witnesses unto me." You are to go into all the world and preach the gospel. When that's done, the primary need of man is met. You know, the educator's work is important, but it deals with man's mind. The physician's work is important, but it deals with his body. The statesman's work is important, but it deals chiefly with man's environment. Unless man's heart is right, unless he is forgiven and cleansed, unless he is at one with God, then he's at odds altogether. For a man to be on his own in this life means that he's detached from God. He may be a good fellow, but he is godless. Educate him all you please, he is still godless. Teach him the best manners, he can still be lost. And that is why Jesus said, "You go out and witness unto me, and you preach my gospel." And that's your job, and that's my job, and we should not be empty, we should not be idle. Lord, forgive us the wasted days. We dedicate ourselves to thee and to thy task afresh. In Jesus' name, amen.

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Balm in Gilead.

History's Greatest Sermons coming your way in just a jiffy on BBN. Be listening for that, and be listening for the morning Bible study at 10 a.m., 9 a.m. Central Time with Dr. Warren Wiersbe. Christian history, one quick item here for you. 1831, Nat Turner, Baptist preacher and former slave, leads a violent insurrection in Virginia.

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3: Thanks, and you too, Tim. 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
2: That's right, and today's sermon is over 50 minutes long, and the way that we are able to pull that off is we provide the full sermon on our app. The Unshackled app is where you can hear all of our former episodes and where you can hear sermon-only audio, and that's how we can fit a 50-minute sermon into what's basically a 30-minute broadcast. But speaking of the fact that we have a lot to fit in a very short amount of time, I want to ask real quick, what do you think is the most common time-saving device?
3: That's got to be the microwave.
2: Probably the microwave.
3: Yeah.
2: Something in the house that just says, well, if I can take 30 seconds to get something done, it's better than 5 minutes. We like our time-saving devices. Makes life easier.
3: Yeah.
2: Before we get into the sermon, I want our listeners to think about time-saving devices and whether or not we value our time as much in regards to kingdom work. So keep that in the back of your mind. Today we're going to hear from Charles Spurgeon, and we've heard from Spurgeon before.
3: Yeah, a couple of times. We heard his Law and Grace sermon from 1855 and also Beauty for Ashes from 1913. Both excellent.
2: That's right. Both excellent. And you can hear those on the Unshackled app as well. Well, today, let's listen in to Charles Spurgeon and his sermon, The Time is Short.
4: The time is short. The time is short. 1 Corinthians verse 29. The text does not say that time is short. That would have been a true statement. Compared with eternity, time, at the very longest, is but as a pin's point. But note what the text does say. The time is short. It is the time of our life, the space of our opportunity, the little while we shall be upon the present stage of action that is short. This is a truth which everybody believes, knows, and confesses. It is trite as a proverb on every tongue. Yet how few of us act as if we believed it. We are conscious of the precariousness of other people's lives, but somehow or other, we persuade ourselves that our own time is not quite as limited as theirs. Ask an angel what he thinks of the life of a mortal, and he will tell you that he remembers when the first man was made, and since then, the

0: Earth has been ever-changing its tenants, peradventure. He is baffled to recall the races that have come and gone in countless succession. For a little while they floated on the surface, then they sank beneath the stream. At first they struggled on through centuries, but after that they failed, any one of them, to attain a tenth of that pristine age. Short-lived, saith the angel. They seem to me as leaves upon a tree, as insects on the earth, as flies in the air, like the grass that flourisheth in the meadows. Scarcely have I gazed upon them ere they are cut down, withered, and gone. Or if you never meet with an angel to interrogate him, talk familiarly with one of the trees of an ancient forest. Ask what it has seen, and though it cannot speak in tones articulate, you can lend it a tongue, and it will tell you that hundreds of years have passed, and history has accumulated from the time when it was an acorn, till now it covers a wide space with its far-spreading foliage. Yes, the oak and elm can tell us that man is but an infant of today. Would you rather take counsel of your fellow creatures? Then ask the old man what he thinks of life. He will tell you that when he was a boy, he thought he had a vast length of time before him. So heavily did the days hang on his hands that he played the hours away, and was glad when birthdays told of the years that were gone. It was his strong desire and his panting ambition to break loose from the moorings of childhood and launch out into the great wide sea of turmoil and enterprise. But now he looks back on these 70 years that have been gradually accumulating as a dream. It seems to him only as yesterday when he left his father's roof to be an apprentice. He remembers it distinctly, and fondly tells you of some quaint thing that happened in those olden times. Oh, how short a while since the bells rang out his marriage peal, and now his children have reached their manhood, and his children's children climb upon his knee and call him grandfather. Oh, my venerable friends, you will bear witness that I do not exaggerate when I speak thus. My language is only the feeble expression of a forcible experience. You can realize more vividly than I can paint the sensation of looking back over the entire span of 70 years to the stripling. This appears a very long period, while to you it merely seems as a watch in the night. Oh, I wish I had the power to impress this truth on every heart. As I have not, I shall try to point the moral it suggests, and pray that the Spirit of God may seal the instruction upon every heart. The time is short. So, first, it warns. Next, it suggests. Then, it inspires. And lastly, it alarms. First, it warns. If ye knew the sterling worth of time, ye would shrink from the smallest waste of so precious a thing. Fools say that time is long, but only fools talk like that. They say that time is made for slaves. He alone is a free man who knows how to use his time properly, and he is a slave indeed who finds it slavery to pursue his calling with a good conscience and serve his God with diligence, fidelity, and zeal. Knowing that the time is short, you and I have not an hour to squander upon unprofitable amusements. There are some diversions which afford a respite from the incessant strain of labor and anxiety, and are profitable to strengthen the mind and brace the nerves. These are not only allowable, they are fit and proper, but while recreation is both needful and expedient to keep the mental and physical powers in working order, we can give no countenance to such dissipation as tends rather to enervate than to invigorate the constitution. Popular taste displays its own perverseness in seeking to extract pleasure from folly and vice. Fashion lends its sanction to many a pastime that ill becomes any wise, rational, intelligent person. But the Christian, in his relaxations, must seek healthy impulse and avoid baneful stimulant. The time is short. We cannot afford to lose it in senseless talk, idle gossip, or domestic scandals. Brethren, the time is too short to make a desire for friendly intercourse an excuse for frothy conversation. It requires no stretch of the imagination to picture ourselves two men who are both believers in the Lord Jesus Christ, called to be saints and accounted faithful, meeting in a room and greeting each other as friends. They will surely have something choice to talk about. All heaven is full of God's glory, and the earth is full of his riches. There is range enough for thought, for speech, for profitable converse. Listen a while. One observes that the weather is very cold. Yes, says the other, the frost is still very sharp. There they stick. They have nothing further to say till presently one of them remarks, it will be rather slippery travelling tonight. To which comes the reply, I dare say many horses will fall down. And are these the men of whom Peter testifies that they are redeemed with the precious blood of Christ from their vain conversation received by tradition from their fathers? Are these the men who have been made partakers of the Holy Ghost? Is this frivolity becoming to the heirs of heaven? Yet thus often is precious time squandered, and the faculty of speech abused. This seems to me to be the pressing demand upon us now that the time is short and the night cometh when no man can work. Number two, the time is short. This suggests. Do you know what reflection this fact suggests to me? Surely then, thought I have some opportunity to follow out the work of faith, the patience of hope, and the labor of love, though not the opportunity I once had. Then, picturing to myself an ideal of a short life, all used, nothing wasted, all consecrated, nothing profaned, I seemed to see a boy giving his young heart to Christ. I saw the lad believing in Jesus while yet beneath his father's roof, and under his mother's care. No sooner saved himself than he began at once to serve God after a boy's way, and still increasing in intelligence and energy as a stripling, and afterwards as a young man, from the first he devoted himself with all the intensity of his being to his Lord's service. So diligent and persevering was he that he lost no time. So jealously did he watch his own heart, and so far was he from falling into sin, that there were no dreary intervals spent in wandering and backsliding and retracing his steps in repenting of the evil, in getting lukewarm and then rekindling former ardor. With my mind's eye, I followed that young man living a holy life through a succession of years, getting up to the highest possible platform of spirituality and keeping there, and all the while blessed with such abundance of the graces and gifts of the Spirit of God as should make him bring forth much fruit to the glory of the Father, do much for the honor of Jesus, prove a great blessing to the church, bear a rich testimony to the world, and diffuse saving benefits to the souls of men. Number three, the time is short. This inspires us. It ought to fire us with zeal for immediate action. The sun hastens on. The sands run down. How is the accepted time? Let those who love the Lord be prompt. The time to do the deeds that thou must do, or leave them undone, flies swiftly past. Say not, I will do this by and by. Oh, no, no, no. Do it at once. Other duties await thee. Brief is the space allotted thee for all. Are your children converted? Pray with them tonight. Let not tomorrow come without putting your arms about their necks and kneeling down with them devoutly and praying fervently that God would save their souls. It is the king's business, and it demands haste. The time is short, for others as well as for yourself. A clear brother told me a week or two ago that a man who worked for him frequently brought in goods when they were finished, and he thought that the next time the man came in, he would speak to him about his soul. When he came, however, business absorbed the employer's attention, and the man passed away. He felt, he did not know exactly why, pricked in his conscience, and resolved that on the next occasion he would inquire as to his eternal interests. But he was too late. Instead of coming again, a messenger brought tidings that he was dead. Startled by the news, a brother could find no comfort in regrets, though he bewailed as one who could not forgive himself 100 wasted opportunities in the presence of one keen self-reproach. Oh, that an inspiration would constrain you to serve the Lord now. Every time the clock ticks, it seems to say, now. The time is so short that the matter is urgent. Do not wait, young man, to preach Jesus till you have had more instruction. No, begin at once. You, who mean to do something for the poor of London, when you have hoarded up more money, spend your money now. Do it at once. You who mean to leave a large sum to charities when you die, defer it not. Be your own executors. Lay out the capital at once. Get some joy and comfort out of it yourselves. Now is the time to carry a good purpose into good effect. Before you were saved, the message to you was, today, if ye will hear his voice, harden not your heart. After you were saved, the message to you is, today, obey his voice and serve the Lord your God with all your heart and mind and soul and strength. The time is short, so make the most of it. Number four, this alarms us, and well it may. On their account, let me toll a knell. It is a dismal knell. I have to toll for the unconverted man to whom life has been a joy, for he has prospered in the world. You have succeeded in the enterprise on which you set your heart. You have bought the estate that you long to secure. It is a fine place, certainly, but you have only got it for 2 or 3 years. Would I have taken it for that term? No. No, I would not have taken it on a 999 years lease. Freeholds for me. Did I say 2 or 3 years? Nay, there is not a man beneath the sun who can guarantee that you will hold it for 3 weeks. The time is short. Drive down the broad avenue, walk round the park, look into the old feudal mansion, but the time is short, very short, and your tenure very limited. You have gained your object. You are possessed of real property, but what next? Why make your will? The thing is urgent. The time is short. But what have you not done? You have not believed in Christ. You have not embraced the gospel. You have not found salvation. You have not laid hold on eternal life. Your turn to die will come at length. There is but a step between you and death, a short step between you and hell, unless you believe in Jesus. Do you still imagine that there is time enough and to spare? I beseech you, do not cherish so vain a thought. It may be that you suspect me of exaggerating. That I cannot do in such a case as this. While I speak, the minutes pass, the hour is soon gone, the day is almost spent. I charge you, then, by the ever-blessed Spirit, listen now to the warning. Escape from sin, get out of that broad road which leads to destruction, believe in Jesus, lay hold on eternal life. May the Spirit of God arouse you. May these words be blessed to you. They should be put more forcibly, if I knew how. With all the fervor of my soul, I entreat you, for I know your everlasting interests are in imminent jeopardy. God grant that you may not linger longer, lest haply you linger too long and perish in your lingering. The time is short.
1: That was Charles Spurgeon, portrayed by Brad Armacost.
2: There's a lot of good in this. It is dense. Yeah. It talks about Scripture as it warns, suggests, alarms, inspires. There's a lot there. And we can look at that, really, it's kingdom perspective is what we want to bring this down to.
1: Yeah, and the one thing that really struck me when he was talking about how time is short, that understanding should inspire us. Mm-hmm. It's not just about acting immediately and not procrastinating. The phrase that stuck out to me was, every time the clock ticks, it seems to say, now, mm-hmm. now, now. And it just, for some reason, that hit me. Maybe it's because I actually have a clock in my house that if it's quiet enough, I can kind of hear that ticking noise. Mm-hmm. And it's not a gloomy thought. That was the point he made. It wasn't like, it shouldn't be this weighty, oppressive thing of oh, I don't have enough time. It should be this joyous expectation feeling that it inspires us to work and not procrastinate.
2: Yes. It's a beautiful thing because I have this moment. I have this moment. I have this moment. And frankly, it's the only moment we do have.
1: Yeah. Do you ever get that feeling of, wow, is it that day already?
2: Yes.
1: Is it, oh my goodness, is so-and-so's birthday tomorrow? Or,
2: yeah, or
1: is
2: vacation's
1: it
2: finally here or Monday.
1: Yeah, vacation's
2: yeah, Monday.
1: Finally, yeah. The one that hits me is, is it the first of the month already? That's always a big one to me.
2: Yes.
1: And I hope if you've heard this sermon, to our listeners, if you've listened to this sermon and you're feeling that sense of, I don't know, wanting to act on something. Remember the passage in Hebrews chapter 3, verse 7, as the Holy Spirit says, today, if you hear his voice, don't harden your hearts. And it just as a bit of encouragement, yes, the time is short, but today, if the Holy Spirit is speaking to you to act on something that you know that you should be doing, please don't harden your heart.
2: And by the way, our director, Timothy Gregory, had a chance to chat with Brad Armacost, the actor portraying Charles Spurgeon. So let's listen in briefly to his perspective on this particular sermon.
3: Brad, you have played numerous historical characters on stage. I can think of recently you performed C.S. Lewis on stage in different productions, multiple productions, as well as G.K. Chesterton. And now another historical character here

0: Is your approach any different when playing these historical characters versus fictional characters where you have a bit more freedom to interpret?
1: Little bit to unpack in that, only in that it's a pleasure and an honor to play characters, and certainly the words of Spurgeon. You are always following, as an actor, the genius or the tedium of the playwright. In C.S. Lewis's case, in G.K. Chesterton's case, in Spurgeon's case, the playwright is writing from the heart, not for commercial considerations or not for entertainment considerations. So while I would say approaching an historical character is different from approaching Ebenezer Scrooge, which I just finished, if the message is there, if it's from the heart, if these are words that come from somewhere other than commercial considerations, I'd say, no, get out of the way and let the words do the work. Let the message come to you as they're being said. So I know that's kind of a cop out. Just no, I just say the words that are on the page and try not to bump into the furniture, which I try to do very, very carefully. But no, I think there is a difference between something that is written for a commercial production, and that's not to knock, Dickens certainly, or Shakespeare, or anyone who was writing for an audience. But when you have the, I will use the word honor to work with something like the words of C.S. Lewis, the words of G.K. Chesterton, the words of any number, and certainly, I'm honored to do the sermons of Spurgeon. When you're participating in that, I think it's a deeper, and I don't approach it as an actor so much as try to just try to get behind and in amidst the thoughts. And I will tell you, having read this sermon, the particular sermon that we're talking about today, and then having spent the, I don't know how long we've spent recording it, you learn again and again and again. And you mentioned C.S. Lewis that we recently performed. I've also performed that 10 years ago. And the recent production, the recent pleasure of doing those words, I learn something every single time I do it. So.
0: Spurgeon is talking about the time is short. Take advantage of the time now. It's so fleeting in the grand scope of the world and eternity. You now have a grandchild, and you are seeing all the ages of life unfold before you, and your son, and now your grandchild. Does this sermon resonate with you, given that narrative of the time is short, in light of life unfolding and possibly even quickly playing out before you?
1: Oh, for goodness sakes, yes. It did so as I read it. I was in the process of performing Christmas Carol at this time of year, and it hit, but it was the hubbub of the holiday season, and I read it and I was like, oh yeah, that's very interesting. And then when you come to it closer to the actual day we're recording, reading it again, reading in the concept of I have a 6-month-old granddaughter, I have one son, and now I have one granddaughter. And he and his lovely wife have just blessed us with, and you would have to be made of stone not to be enveloped by these words and not feel that urgency. And it's not just the passing of time. I think Spurgeon incredibly uses the imagery of angels who have seen eons, of giant trees who have seen centuries, and of old men like me. Again, I'm glad there is no camera now, because I'm feeling my age. But he uses that imagery of just to bring it down closer and closer and closer, and then takes it a fourth and says, okay, but you who are of 80 but still feel great, like I do, thank goodness, it's still short. It's still too short. And then he goes off into wonderful, great, like I do, thank goodness.

0: looking at my son, who is in his 20s, and looking at my granddaughter, who is 6 months old. It's fleeting, you know. It's fleeting. Both enjoy and accept the responsibility of where you are, of the vantage point you have, and looking at that, I want to see her grown and married and children of her own. I can't count on that. I can't count on another score of years, but I will enjoy and respect the time. And I must say, I'm a long way around to answer your question. It is Spurgeon's words that once again remind me of that importance.
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3: With SRN News, I'm Michael Harrington in Washington. Some war observers believe that President Trump's words could be nearly as influential as military force in challenging Iran's ruling regime.
4: Analysts say President Trump should spotlight the mullah's brutality, corruption, and hypocrisy, including the privileged lives of regime elites abroad. They argue that stronger communication tools, including efforts to bypass internet blackouts, could help Iranians organize and resist. Supporters believe exposing Tehran's propaganda may be critical to turning public anger into a movement for freedom. Ken Lorman reporting.
3: The wildfires burning across Europe this summer have exposed rusty bombs and mines left over from World Wars I and II. Here's correspondent Bob Agnew.
5: A potentially deadly threat has been lurking for decades beneath what is now a blackened landscape. The explosives now threaten the crews fighting those fires. Some of the weapons have exploded in the intense heat. Blasts have been reported in France, Belgium, Germany, and the Netherlands. This wildfire season was supercharged by heavy rains early in the year, which then spurred vegetation growth that became kindling when the summer heat arrived. Bob Agnew reporting.
3: Kazakhstan is voting today in a parliamentary election expected to further strengthen President Kasym Tokayev's grip on power in Central Asia's largest nation. The pro-presidential party is predicted to win a majority in today's election, with other loyal parties also likely to enter parliament. Ukrainian President Volodymyr Zelensky says actions by dismissed Defense Minister Mykhailo Fedorov, including his involvement in protests and calls for elections, were misguided. Zelensky also mentions problematic decisions over defense spending. This is SRN News.
6: In our ever-changing world, here's God's unchanging word to memorize this week. Ephesians 2, verses 8 and 9. For by grace are ye saved through faith, and that not of yourselves. It is the gift of God, not of works, lest any man should boast.

can cheer the heart like Jesus by his presence all divine? True and tender, pure and precious, oh, how blessed to call him mine. Love of Christ, so freely given, grace of God beyond degree, mercy higher than the heavens, deeper than the deepest sea. What a wonderful redemption never can a mortal know. Oh, my sin, though red like crimson, can be whiter than the snow. Every need his hand supplying, every good in him I see, on his strength divine relying, he is all in all to me. By the crystal flowing river with the ransomed I will sing, and forever praise and glorify the King. All that thrills my soul is Jesus. He is more than life to me, and the fairest of 10,000 in my blessed Lord I see.

Good morning, my friend. This is BBN, the Bible Broadcasting Network. Here's something for you from Oswald Chambers. He said, "We must keep ourselves in touch, not with theories, but with people, and never get out of touch with human beings if we are going to use the Word of God skillfully amongst them."

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It's BBN, the Bible Broadcasting Network. Breathe on me, O breath of God.

Matthew chapter 6, verses 9 through 13 is commonly referred to as the Lord's Prayer. Our Father, which art in heaven, hallowed be thy name. Thy kingdom come, thy will be done in earth as it is in heaven. Give us this day our daily bread, and forgive us our debts as we forgive our debtors. And lead us not into temptation, but deliver us from evil. For thine is the kingdom and the power and the glory forever. Amen.

Your morning Bible study with Dr. Warren Wiersbe is straight ahead on the Bible Broadcasting Network. And don't forget, at 11 a.m., 10 a.m. Central Time, it's that time every Sunday for the Moody Church Hour, so be listening for that. God-honoring Bible teaching and God-honoring music right here on BBN, the Bible Broadcasting Network.

0: you've heard the old adage that patience is a virtue. Perhaps that saying comes from the passage in Scripture that tells us that we should add patience to temperance and godliness to patience. The Greek word translated patience in 2 Peter 1:6 doesn't just mean to wait without anxiety or anger. It means to endure, to hang in there, to persevere. Today, on the Morning Bible Study with Warren Wiersbe, we begin a study that will help us to understand how to hang in there for the Lord, even when times are tough. Our series is titled, How Do We Keep Going? Here's Dr. Wiersbe.
1: What I'd like to do during these times that we're together is chat with you on the simple subject of how do we keep going? How do we keep going? Some years ago, I sat down with my Bible, and I talked to myself. If you were going to be in my study at home or my library at home, you'd hear me talking to myself. I talked to my Bible. And I found that when I talk to my Bible talks to me. And I said, Lord, what kept the people going in Scripture? I tell you, the battle is raging. And I thank God it is raging. Spurgeon used to say, I didn't hear him say it, but I read it. Joe heard him say it. Spurgeon used to say, the devil never kicks a dead horse. Dr. Culbertson, when he was president of Moody Bible Institute, occasionally snuck into Moody Church when I was there, and he'd come up to me and say, well, how goes the battle? And I better be able to say, it's going. That's when God blesses. That's when God blesses. So I began to study the lives of these great people in the Bible. What kept them going? I discovered an interesting thing, that there are in the lives of these people, in each one of them, one key truth that kept them going. Terrific. We're going to start with Abraham. Abraham. And the thing that kept Abraham going for 100 years, walking by faith, the thing that kept Abraham going was he saw the city of God. Hebrews chapter 11. Would you turn there with me? Hebrews chapter 11. Now, I'm going to have occasion to refer to Hebrews quite a bit during this conference time. If I were back in the pastorate, I'd be preaching the book of Hebrews. It's a book we need today. The book of Hebrews was written to people who were going through shaking. According to Hebrews chapter 12, God was shaking everything. Now, the saints don't like to be shaken. They open the service with, we shall not be moved. God's shaking things today. He's shaking his church today. And Paul, and writer of the book of Hebrews, some folks think it was Paul, tells us the reason he's shaking things is so that the things that you can't shake will stand, and people will say, hey, we've been fooling around with the scaffolding. We've been messing around with the scaffolding.

0: scaffolding, and the scaffolding's all gone, but you know, the church is still here. A lot of churches are wasting a lot of time and money just on the scaffolding instead of building the building. Look at Hebrews chapter 11, verse 13. Talking about the patriarchs. These all died in faith, not having received the promises, that is, the things that were promised, but having seen them afar off, and were assured of them, embraced them, and confessed that they were strangers and pilgrims on the earth. That's one of our problems today. The saints live like this is home. Folks, I got news for you. This is not home. A fugitive is running from home. A vagabond has no home. A stranger is away from home. A pilgrim is heading home. And we're God's pilgrim. This world is not our home. That's why Abraham, who was a wealthy man and could have built himself a mansion, lived in a tent. And when he wrote his will, we've written our will, it says, being of sound mind and body, I spent it all. When Abraham wrote his will, he said, dear Isaac, there is my will. I'm leaving you a tent. Jacob, a tent. That's where Lot got in trouble, gave up his tent. Settle down. For those who say such things declare plainly that they seek a homeland, a fatherland. And truly, if they had called to mind that country from which they had come out, they would have had opportunity to return. But now they desire a better, that is, a heavenly country. Therefore, God is not ashamed to be called their God, for he has prepared a city for them. What was it that kept Abraham going? He's looking for a city. When you get to the end of the book of Hebrews, the writer says, now I want to remind you folks that we here on this earth, we have no continual city. You say, well, I don't live in a tent. Oh, yes, you do. Oh, yes, you do. For we know that if this earthly tent, tabernacle, in which we're living, is taken down, you live in a tent. 2 Corinthians 5:1. You don't live in a house, you live in a tent. And that means you're temporary. Abraham, you're a wealthy man. Why do you live in a tent? This isn't my home. Where are you going? Right up there, you see it? A city. He's preparing for me a city. And it was the vision of heaven that kept Abraham going. Now, there are three cities involved in Abraham's life. And there are three cities involved in every believer's life. Now, the unbelievers only have one city. There are three cities involved in your life. I don't know what city you come from to come to this conference, but every one of us, spiritually speaking, is involved in three cities. First, Abraham had a city behind him called Ur of the Chaldees. And then Abraham had a city beside him called Sodom. And the thing that kept Abraham from going back to the city from which he came was the fact that he had a city before him and beyond him, heaven.
1: I want to talk about these three cities in your life and my life. First, there's a city behind us. Every one of us as a believer has turned his back on the past. That's important. If we don't, if in our hearts or our minds we're still attracted to the past, the pull of the past, we're heading for trouble. The writer says Abraham, if he had thought about that homeland he came from, that place he could have gone back. He could have gone back. Did you know what the greatest judgment God can put upon any of us is to let us have our own way? The greatest judgment he can... Read Romans 1. We said, well, you just gave him all the fire. You want to live that way? Go ahead. Go ahead. But you can't change the consequences. Abraham had a city behind him called Ur of the Chaldees. Now, we get the idea that this ancient history describes people who lived in caves, and walked around like they were gorillas. Don't you kid yourself. Ur of the Chaldees, according to Sir Leonard Woolley, the great archaeologist, was no mean city. Population of over 300,000. They had water conduit. They had figured out square roots and cube roots. Some of us can't do that today. Lush country. It was not in the middle of a desert. Lush country. Vast buildings. Some of the wealthy people had 14, 15 room villas with running water. And Abraham was a wealthy man. Let me quote Sir Leonard Woolley, just in case you may doubt me. Abraham was the citizen of a great city and inherited the traditions of an old and highly organized civilization. Wealthy, he had status, comfortable. His neighbors would say, boy, we wish we were like Abram. Man. And then one day, Abram had one of those life-changing experiences by the grace of God. You know what? Stephen says it this way in his sermon in Acts 7. The God of glory appeared to Abraham. That's happened to you, hasn't it? And God says, get out. Leave your family, just get out. Just take Sarai, your wife, and get out. He didn't obey. He took Sarai. He took Terah, his father. He took Lot, his nephew. And he got as far as Haran, and there he stopped. I don't criticize Abraham. There have been times when God's asked me to take giant steps. And I've taken little baby steps. I don't know what there is about us that we don't want to trust God. I mean, he saw the glory of God. God said, get out. Well, Terah died. He left Haran, Abraham, and Sarah, and Lot did. And God had said to Abraham, go to a land I'm going to show you. Now, I like to read the books that the secular press puts out on administration, business. I like to be efficient. I'm one of these people, I carry a card in my pocket. If I get an idea, I have to write it down because I'll forget it. Right next to my, on my bed stand, I've got a stack of notepaper and I've got a ballpoint pen with a flashlight and the point. Now, folks, how efficient can you get? Pen makes 8 carbon copies and no original, but it's a good pen. And if I wake up at night and I've got a great idea, I have to write it down because I'll lose it. I like all these books on efficiency. And all these books on efficiency say, now, you plan. You know where you're going. You have a one-year plan, a five-year plan, a 10-year plan, all the while James is saying, you don't even know if you're going to be alive tomorrow. So God, Abram goes to Sarai, and he says, my dear, we're moving. Where are we going? I don't know. You don't know where you're going? No. Well, how will you know when you get there? God will tell me. So God called Abraham to go to a country he'd never seen. And he went by faith. I said, Abraham, I want you to know something. This is not your final destination. Now, if you lift up your eyes higher, I'm going to show you. Out here, there's a city, a country, a homeland. And Abraham, I've written your name down in heaven. Isn't that great to have your name written down in heaven? I like that Greek verb there in Luke where Jesus says your name has been written down. It is still written down. It stands written down. It always will be written down. I bother some people, I know, but that's all right. That's all right. There's a new name written down in pencil. You know. Abraham, you're going to heaven. And Abraham, if ever you think about Ur, your comfort, your well, all of these things you had in Ur, don't look back. Look up. Everything that Abraham ever dragged with him that he wasn't supposed to bring with him got him into trouble. Lot got him into trouble. Abraham went down to Egypt. Got Hagar down there. Hagar got him into trouble. That's why the Bible warns us, don't look back. Jesus said, anybody who puts his hand to the plow and looks back isn't fit for the kingdom of God. Then he said, remember Lot's wife. That's what she did. She looked back. Turned into a pillar of salt. Paul said, what? Forgetting those things which are behind. That was the whole problem with the Jewish nation. God delivered them from Egypt. And the minute they got into any kind of difficulty, whether it was the Red Sea, or what are we going to drink, or what are we going to eat, any time they got into any difficulty, they sang the same song. Let's go back to Egypt. That used to be our home. Oh, Moses, we want the leeks and the onions and the garlic. And the problem with the Jewish people was their philosophy was, whenever you're in trouble, go back. And for us as Christians, whenever we're in trouble, the answer is go forward. Every one of us has a city behind them. And every once in a while, the devil says, you know, you'd have it a lot easier if you were back where you used to be. I mean, you gave up your job, you did this, you did that, and here you are serving the Lord. And, yeah. But just think of what you'd have if only you would have stayed in Ur. Why don't you go back? Why don't you go back to Egypt? And Abraham would say to that, as Paul would say, no, I got my eyes on a city out there. That's where I'm going. We have a city behind us, and we've got to be careful about the pull of the past. Peter said, you've had enough time in your old life to satisfy yourself with that. No, forget about it. Move ahead. Move ahead. The older I get, the more comfortable I want to be. I'm becoming more and more artificial. I'm wearing artificial eyes, trifocals. I've got some artificial ears. Betty and I have an interesting ritual at night. I take out my hearing aids, and she puts in her earplugs. I have moved into the AIDS syndrome. I have hearing aids and Band-Aids and Rolaids. And... but I'm getting more and more artificial. I can't run like I used to run and carry luggage like I used to carry luggage. But God keeps stirring me and saying, don't get comfortable. Don't look back. Look ahead. Look ahead. Now, Abraham had a city beside him. It was called Sodom. You and I are living in the midst of a society where Sodom is our next-door neighbor. What was Abraham's relationship to Sodom? The book of Genesis says Sodom was an exceedingly wicked city, so much so that throughout Scripture, whenever the writer wants to talk about judgment, he says, you know about Sodom and Gomorrah. What was Abraham's relationship to Sodom? Well, number one, he was separated from it. He lived in a tent over here. They lived in a city over there. But he was separated from it. It is possible, dear friends, it is possible for us to be in the midst of an evil society and not be tainted by it. It's tough. It's tough. John wrote, love not the world. He didn't say don't live in the world. Jesus said, I have called you out of the world. I'm going to send you back into the world, even though you don't belong to the world. Since we have been called out, and one day we're going to be called up and get to that city. Meanwhile, between being called out and called up, we've been called to live in a wicked world. We are the light of the world. We are the salt of the earth. And down through the centuries, the thing that has killed the church is that it has become an exclusive club. And we have forgotten that we are light to shine in the darkness. We are salt to be applied to that world around us. Love not the world. James said, keep yourself unspotted from the world. Then James went on to say, friendship with the world is enmity with God. That's the way we usually go down the drain. First there's friendship with the world. Then when you start getting friendly with the world's going to spot you. Get a spot here and a spot there. And we're spotted by the world. Before long, we love the world. Like two kids falling in love. You know, first there's friendship, and before you know it, they're both wearing identical t-shirts. And then before long, they're in love. And of course, the result of all this is Romans 12:2, conform to the world. Now you see this in Lot. What a privilege Lot had. I think one of the great tragedies in Scripture are the people who miss their opportunity. What would an opportunity Lot missed? To be able to walk with the friend of God. I mean, I'd be going around saying, hey, do you know who my uncle is? You know who my uncle is? He's God's friend. God talks to him. But instead, you find Lot pitching his tent towards Sodom. Blessed is the man that walks not in the counsel of the ungodly, nor stands in the way of sinners, nor sits in the seat of the scornful. Pitches his tent along, he moves in, then he's at the gate. He's one of the aldermen, one of the mayors of Sodom. And he lost everything. Lost his tent, he lost his altar, he lost his fellowship with God, he lost his fellowship with his godly uncle. Lost his testimony. When the angels came and said, get out, we're going to blow this place up. He went and told his family and they laughed at him. He lost his testimony. It was his own family. And he lost his wife, he lost his daughters, lost his purity, ends up committing drunken incest in a cave. I mean, that's Lot, who used to go to church with Abraham. You say, that can't happen to me. Don't kid yourself. Let him who thinks he stands take heed lest he fall. That applies to me. Now, what was Abraham's relationship with Sodom? He was separated from it. But brothers and sisters, separation is not isolation. Because in chapter 14 of the book of Genesis, when those kings came down and swooped down upon Sodom and Gomorrah and the three other cities of the plain and took them captive, somebody came running into Abraham's camp and said, everybody in Sodom and Gomorrah and those other three cities, everybody's been captured by the king. Abraham said, what about Lot? He said, Lot's one of them. Now you'll forgive me for being just a little bit carnal. I wouldn't do it except you do it occasionally. If Lot had treated me the way he treated Abraham, and they came and said, Lot has been captured, you know what I would have said? Let him stew in his own grease. That's what he deserves. But Abraham's a better man than I am. Because Abraham knew that one day, Lot was a saved man. Didn't look like it, but according to Peter, he was a saved man, just Lot. Abraham knew that the day would come when he and Lot would be walking on the streets of the city together. And Abraham didn't want Lot to turn to him and say, Uncle Abraham, why did you desert me? See, some of the people you don't get along with are going to be in heaven. Now, you may want in and out privileges because of that, but Abraham said, get the army. And so over 300 of his men, trained and armed, got on their horses and camels, and away they went at night. And they won the battle. You know why they won the battle? Abraham was a man of faith, and this is the victory that overcomes even our faith. And this man with 300 and some soldiers whips four kings, brings everybody back. Would you have done that for the people of Sodom? God, I have Christian friends who are praying that God will blow up all these sinners. Some of them even go so far as to shoot a few of them. Abraham wasn't that way. When the prophet Jeremiah, my favorite prophet, was ministering in Judah, Babylonians had come down and taken a bunch of exiles before they destroyed the city. Jeremiah wrote him a letter. It's in Jeremiah chapter 29. It's a great letter. He wrote and he said, now, you dear exiles, this is from Jeremiah, how should you behave as God's chosen people now that you're in Babylon? Here's the way you're supposed to behave. Number one, get married, have children, plant gardens and farms, and pray for the peace of the city and do good. Don't carry protest signs. Don't blow up buildings. Just pray for these people and do good. Now, when Peter wrote his first letter, he'd been reading that. When you read 1 Peter, he tells us how to get along with the government, how to get along with a world out there that thinks we're crazy. He said, now here's what you do, folks. You honor the king. You pay your taxes. You respect authority. And you do good. You do good. You find some hungry people, feed them. We, in our churches, and we ought to, and I hope it continues, are sending young people out in the summertime to mission projects. They go to Mexico and build buildings and go to someplace else. But they all can't go. And somebody has to stay home and do something. I once asked our youth pastor, I said, what are the kids doing this summer? Well, this, and this. I said, what about the ones that aren't going anyplace? Well, I guess they'll just, do something. I said, why don't you go down to the park commissioner and find out what needs to be done in the parks in Lincoln, Nebraska? There may be fences to be painted or restrooms to be cleaned. Wouldn't it be neat if the word got out in the body politic of Lincoln, Nebraska, that 100 young people from Berean Church cleaned up Holmes Park? Do good. So Abraham not only was separated from Sodom, but he ministered to the people of Sodom. And then when it was all over, all the prisoners of war came back, and all Abraham and his men came back, and Abraham's standing there. Up comes the king of Sodom and says, look, take all of this wealth. Just give me back the people. Abraham said, See, we don't serve other people for what we're going to get out of it. He said, I don't even want a shoelace from you. If I borrowed a shoelace, took a shoelace from you, that would affect my walk. I'm not interested. What a testimony to those people. It's possible for us to do good for unsaved people and be a witness to them. Then up came Melchizedek with the bread and the wine. The Lord Jesus shows up. Before the battle, he shows up, Joshua. Before the battle of Jericho, Jesus showed up with his sword. After the battle, he shows up with the bread and the wine. He said, Abraham said, I'll give you all the tithes. See, you can acknowledge Jesus before unsaved people if you've done good. So he was separated from them, he served them, and he prayed for them. The Lord Jesus showed up and sat with two of his angels and said, we're heading for Sodom, but I got to tell Abraham what's going on. He's my friend. Abraham said, now look, if you find 50 righteous people, will you spare the city? Yep. And you know the story. Down to 10. Lot, Mrs. Lot, they had four daughters. Two were married, two were unmarried. The two were married, they had husbands, so that's 8. If he'd just gotten two people saved, he could have spared the whole city. Lot, Mrs. Lot, four daughters. We don't know about the sons-in-law. Yeah, if he'd gotten two people saved, he spared the whole city. But Lot wasn't a witness. You know how to change this world? Get people saved. Get people saved. How do you pray for unsaved people? The people that aggravate you. The neighbors. 2 o'clock in the morning, turn the amplification up. The Bible tells us to love our neighbors and love our enemies because they're usually the same people. Abraham was separated from Sodom. Abraham served the people of Sodom to the glory of God so he could give his witness. And Abraham interceded for the people of Sodom. Well, if we are not going to change this world, but we can let God use us to change people in this world, the sewage is going to get deeper. The smell is going to get worse. But sometimes things aren't too fragrant inside the church. Wasn't it St. Augustine who said the church was something like Noah's Ark? If it weren't for the judgment on the outside, you could never stand the smell on the inside. Now let's focus on the main thing we want to get from the passage. Abraham had a city beyond him and before him, the city of God, heaven. I want to talk to you about heaven. It's too bad that in our churches today, the only time people talk about heaven is when somebody's very sick or badly injured and is going to die. We don't talk about heaven. Let me read you a quotation from C.S. Lewis. If you read history, says Lewis, you would find that the Christians who did the most for the present world were precisely those who thought most of the next world. It is since Christians have largely ceased to think of the other world that they've become so ineffective in this world. And that's true. That's true. You see, in order to do good here, I need perspective. And the only way to get perspective is to look beyond. And those in the Bible and those in church history who had their eyes on the city were the ones who said, we've got to do something about the situation here. Whether it was the British evangelicals who fought slavery, or the abuse of children during the Industrial Revolution, or those who built hospitals, or those who went to mission fields, those who were the most concerned about the next world had the greatest concern for this world. To put it in one simple sentence, and I hope you'll preach it, brothers and sisters, heaven is not just a destination. Heaven is a motivation. And if I am motivated by heaven, I'm going to keep on going. Abraham had his dark moments. Lot was a disappointment to him. Broke his heart. Anybody you've ever ministered to broken your heart? Life wasn't easy for Abraham, but he said, I'm going to keep on going. There's a city up there. Now we're going to leave the Old Testament and move to the New Testament, to the Gospel of John. Gospel of John, chapter 7. When you are studying your Bible, notice the repetition of phrases in the Bible. Those are important. Three times in the Gospel of John, Jesus says, lift it up, lift it up, lift it up. Why? Why? Four times in the Gospel of John, Jesus uses this phrase, where I am. He's talking about heaven. Four times he says, where I am. Jesus was motivated by heaven. John chapter 7. If I become a believer, a pilgrim, who's motivated by heaven, how can I tell? How could anybody tell if Warren Wiersbe is motivated by heaven? If I wake up in the morning and say, today may be the day we go to heaven. If I put my head in the pillow at night and say, well, I may just wake up in heaven. What difference does it make? Verse 32. John 7. The Pharisees heard the crowd murmuring these things concerning him, and the Pharisees and the chief priests sent officers to take him. You ever been arrested for preaching a sermon? I wish I'd been arrested before preaching some sermons I have preached. Then Jesus said to them, I shall be with you a little while longer, and then I go to him who sent me, and you will seek me and not find me, and where I am, you cannot come. And the Jews said among themselves, where does he intend to go that we shall not find him? Does he intend to go to the dispersion among the Greeks? A lot of Jews have done that and teach the Greeks. What is this thing that he said? You will seek me and not find me, and where I am, you cannot come. Jesus knew he was going back to heaven, and he knew there's only one way to heaven. When you know you're going to heaven, that motivates you to an uncompromising witness. I do not have to tell you this because you know it already. I only do what Peter did, stir up your pure minds by way of remembrance. One of the greatest battles that is being fought in the evangelical church today is being fought on this question. Is indeed Jesus the only way to heaven? In the past couple of years, I've read four books wrestling with, if a person is a sincere Hindu, will not God forgive him and take him to heaven? How much faith is saving faith? How much knowledge is saving knowledge? And the theologians are wrestling with this. Now, whatever the theologians wrestle with and write books about, in about 5 or 6 years, percolates down to the saints. And if the saints start believing that Jesus is one of many ways to heaven, there goes evangelism, there goes world missions, and there goes the church. We're going to heaven. Jesus knew he was going to heaven. He knew they weren't going to heaven. So he told them so. He said, you are not going to heaven. The woman at the well, the bad Samaritan, said to him, our fathers worship in, you worship in Jerusalem, but we worship here on Mount Gerizim. We have our own worship, we have our own priesthood, our own temple. And that would have been the place for Jesus to say, if it were true, terrific. Hey, go ahead. I mean, you worship one way, we worship another way. Everybody's different. We have all different ideas. Many roads lead to Rome. He didn't say that. He said, you don't even know what you're worshiping. Then he said, we know what we're worshiping, meaning the Jews, for salvation is of the Jews. If you weren't saved by a Jew, you aren't saved. Because Jesus came as a Jew. When we really know we're going to heaven, we do what Moses did. He turned to his father-in-law and said, why don't you come with us? That's what he said to his father-in-law. Why don't you come with us? We'll do you good. God has spoken great things concerning us. Come on with us. That's all you do when you're witness. You're just saying, hey, I'm going to heaven. Why don't you come with me? It's the motive for an uncompromising witness. Now we turn to chapter 12 of the book of John, Gospel of John. Some Greeks came to see Jesus in verse 20. And Jesus says in verse 23, the hour has come that the Son of Man should be glorified. Most assuredly, I say to you, unless a grain of wheat falls into the ground and dies, it remains alone. But if it dies, it produces much grain, much fruit. He who loves his life will lose it. And he who hates his life in this world will keep it for eternal life. By the way, that's repeated 6 times in the Gospels, in one way or another. If anyone serves me, let him follow me. And where I am, that's heaven, there my servant will be also. If anyone serves me, him my Father will honor. Knowing that you're going to heaven is not only a motivation for an uncompromising witness, it's the motivation for an unselfish life. We have a generation coming along whose slogan is me first. Me first. Unselfish life. Now you and I are seeds. A seed doesn't look like much, but it's got life in it and power. A seed can wreck the foundation of a building. A seed can wreck a driveway, a street. And the Lord says, I want to plant you. And sometimes it's rough. You say to a seed, do you want to be planted? No, it's dark down there. You put me down there, man, I'm going to die. You want to be alone? No, I don't want to be alone. Well, then, let's go. Crazy world. We have 6 billion people in the world, and psychiatrists tell us the biggest problem is loneliness. Loneliness. Boredom. I can't recall, well, I've heard some boring sermons, so I think I preached a few, but Jesus says, hey, you want to be beautiful and fruitful? Let me plant you, die to yourself, and if ever you worry about, boy, I'm down here dying, just remember, you're going to heaven. And one day I'm going to stand with you in heaven, and my Father's going to honor you in heaven. When Jesus got to the garden and prayed, that great high priestly prayer in John 17. Oh, what a prayer. What a prayer. He says, Father, the hour's come. Glorify your Son so your Son can glorify you. I have glorified you on the earth. I finished the work you gave me to do. Folks, that's all I want to be able to say when I get to heaven. I just want to honestly be able to say, I've glorified you on the earth. I finished the work you gave me to do. I can't do your work. You can't do my work. We've got to finish the work you gave us to do. And what keeps us from getting discouraged? He plants us and we're dying to self. And then out comes the shoot and then the beauty and then the fruitfulness. Knowing that you're going to heaven motivates you to an unselfish life. What difference does it make what sacrifices we make here? It's only for a short time. We're going up to heaven where forever and ever and ever sacrifice will be turned into joy and suffering will be turned into glory forever. Chapter 14 of the Gospel of John, very familiar. Knowing that you're going to heaven is the motive for an uncompromising witness, and it's a motive for an unselfish life and for an untroubled heart. Let not your heart be troubled. In my Father's house are many mansions. I go to prepare a place for you. And if I go and prepare a place for you, I will come again and receive you to myself, that where I am, there you may be also. Now we Christians, and especially we Christian leaders, do not worry. Well, we're concerned, burdened, but we don't worry. We don't worry. Or do we? It was Peter Marshall who said that among Christians, ulcers are the badge of their faith. We worry. I'm not saying everybody has ulcers is a worry wart. No, no, no. Other things can cause it. You go to bed and you can't sleep. You're worrying. You have a meeting coming up, a board meeting, a committee meeting. A committee is a group of people who individually can do nothing and collectively decide nothing can be done. I'll tell you, one of the best ways to get your heart calmed down is just say to yourself, you know what? I'm going to heaven. I'm going to heaven. Let not your heart be troubled. Be still and know that I am God. That word be still means take your hands off. Some of the things you're meddling in, just take your hands off. Let God do something with it. The secret of an untroubled heart, we're going to heaven. Now, it doesn't mean pie in the sky by and by, therefore neglect your responsibilities now. No. D.L. Moody said some Christians are so heavenly minded they're no earthly good. No, no. But just knowing that we're going to win the battle, knowing that we're going to make the trip, knowing that the journey is going to end in glory, even in the midst of the trenches, we can have an untroubled heart. Where I am, where I am. The secret of an untroubled heart. Quickly to John 17, Jesus prays. Verse 24, Father, I desire that they also, whom you gave me, may be with me where I am, that they may behold my glory. Why? Verse 22, the glory which you gave me, I've given them, that they may be one. Oh, knowing that we're going to heaven motivates us to an undivided church. To live above with saints we love will certainly be glory. To live below with saints we know, that's another story. And here's my brother who criticizes me, and here's my brother who doesn't like me, and I'm tempted to let him have it in Christian love. Then the Holy Spirit says, you know what? You're going to be in heaven together. And our people need to know that heaven is not just a destination, it's a motivation. And whenever I can't get along with somebody, I got to stop to think, I'm going to heaven. We'll be there together. Whenever I don't want to make a sacrifice, hey, you're going to heaven. Whenever I got to worry, you're going to heaven. Whenever I'm tempted to compromise my witness, you're going to heaven. I tell you, the future is secure, folks. Jesus knows what he's doing. He knows where he's going and where we're going. Beware of that city behind you. Don't look back. Be cautious of the city beside you. Pray for them. Minister to them. Witness to them. But don't compromise with them. And keep your eyes, as did Abraham and Isaac and Jacob, keep your eyes on the city, because you're going to be there a long, long time. And so, our Father, help us to be truly heavenly minded in the right way. And grant that we shall serve you acceptably in godly fear. Here we have no continuing city. There we have a city that never will end. Hallelujah. Amen.
2: Are you living in light of heaven today? Hebrews 11 tells us that some of the heroes of the faith didn't accept deliverance from their sufferings so that they could obtain a better resurrection. They were living for heaven. What adjustments might we consider making in our priorities in light of today's message? Of course, there is no reaching heaven unless we have first trusted Jesus as Savior in the forgiveness of our sins. If you're not certain that heaven is your home and that your sins are forgiven, settle the issue by chatting with one of our biblical advisors at www.bbnchat.org. Next week, we'll continue with the series, How Do We Keep Going?, when the Morning Bible Study with Warren Wiersbe returns on BBN.

0: families should not lose investment returns to unnecessary fees. The default fund, a State Street S&P 500 exchange-traded fund, charges just 2 basis points, or 0.02%. Proposed regulations would cap all investment options at 10 basis points. Employers could also contribute up to $2,500 per employee each year, tax-free to workers under the program's rules. Richard Boyd reporting.
1: The hardline new leader of Iran's top security body is threatening neighbors against joining U.S. efforts to squeeze Tehran's economy, saying the U.S. has increased global nuclear insecurity. Elsewhere in the Middle East, Egypt is trying to revive the Iran-U.S. negotiations. After trade talks crashed last week, President Trump's 50% tariffs on scores of Canadian imports kicked in yesterday. The new levies are expected to affect roughly $20 billion worth of goods. This is SRN News.
2: In our ever-changing world, here's God's unchanging word to memorize this week. Ephesians 2, verses 8 and 9. For by grace are ye saved through faith, and that not of yourselves. 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

Another hour of God-honoring music and Bible teaching on your radio on the Bible Broadcasting Network. Ed Phillips in the BBN studio. Don't forget next hour, 1:15, 12:15 Central Time, the Sunday Sermon with Dr. J. Vernon McGee. This is my Father's World.

The Apostle Paul, writing to the church at Philippi, says in Philippians 3, verses 14 and 15, I press toward the mark for the prize of the high calling of God in Christ Jesus. Let us therefore, as many as be perfect, be thus minded. And if in anything ye be otherwise minded, God shall reveal even this unto you. The Apostle Paul stating very clearly, especially in verse 14, that he is pressing toward the mark, pressing forward for the prize of the high calling of God in Christ Jesus. Paul knew, he knew very clearly what his calling was, and he pressed forward, running as if in a marathon, not a sprint. How about you? How about me? What is your high calling of God in Christ Jesus? What's mine? And a follow-up question. Are you pressing forward? Am I pressing forward toward that mark?

This is BBN, declaring the truth of God's grace.

His name is above all names in heaven and on earth. It's the name of Jesus, and it's his name we proudly proclaim 24 hours a day. This is BBN, the Bible Broadcasting Network.

The older I get, the more I'm realizing that rejoicing in the Lord, is a choice. And isn't it nice that the two words rhyme, rejoice, choice? But I think it really is a choice, and I think the Apostle Paul would agree. In fact, in Philippians 4:4, isn't it interesting that he repeats himself in one verse where he says, rejoice in the Lord always, and again I say, rejoice?

the greatest story of all time, the greatest news of all time. Well, it's all about Jesus, his finished work, his perfect sacrifice, going to that cross, dying, being raised up on the third day from that grave. What a story that is, and it's not just a story. It's history, and it's foundational for your faith, for my faith, that Jesus died, was buried, and rose up from that grave on the third day. Let's, you and I, keep telling that story. We must, because there are still so many around the world who have never heard that story, never heard of Jesus, do not have a Bible in their heart language. Telling that story is so very important, especially to the unreached, those who have never heard whatsoever about Jesus. We must keep telling that old, old story.

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1: With SRN News, I'm Michael Harrington in Washington. Some war observers believe that President Trump's words could be nearly as influential as military force in challenging Iran's ruling regime.
2: Analysts say President Trump should spotlight the mullah's brutality, corruption, and hypocrisy, including the privileged lives of regime elites abroad. They argue that stronger communication tools, including efforts to bypass internet blackouts, could help Iranians organize and resist. Supporters believe exposing Tehran's propaganda may be critical to turning public anger into a movement for freedom. Ken Lorman reporting.
1: The wildfires burning across Europe this summer have exposed rusty bombs and mines left over from World War II and some from World War I. Correspondent Bob Agnew has more.
3: A potentially deadly threat has been lurking for decades beneath what is now a blackened landscape. The explosives now threaten the crews fighting those fires. Some of the weapons have exploded in the intense threat has been lurking for decades beneath what is now a blackened landscape. The explosives

0: Mikhail Fedorov, including his involvement in protests and calls for elections, were misguided. Zelensky also mentions problematic decisions over defense spending. This is SRN News.
1: In our ever-changing world, here's God's unchanging word to memorize this week. Ephesians 2, verses 8 and 9. For by grace are ye saved through faith, and that not of yourselves. It is the gift of God, not of works, lest any man should boast.

I've got to get things wrapped up and get ready for the Sunday sermon with Dr. J. Vernon McGee. Got to just put away a few things and clean out my coffee cup. Hey, my friend, I hope you have a great rest of your Sunday. Will you do that? And I look forward to being with you again real soon. Here's Romans 15:13. Now the God of hope fill you with all joy and peace in believing, that ye may abound in hope through the power of the Holy Ghost. Until next time, Ed Phillips saying, so long for now.

Hello there, friend. Looks like you've joined me here in the music room at the Bible Broadcasting Network. Bennett Roberts here, eager to share with you today's music and programs from God's Word.

On Henry's Lake over on the east side of the state, that's named for him, Tupper's Hole. But a thing most people remember about Harry, aside from his fishing prowess, was his dog, Dingo. Now there was a dog. Dingo sat alongside Harry in his boat and watched intently while he fished. When Harry hooked a trout, Dingo would bark furiously until the fish was netted and released. Dingo's enthusiasm has something that we can all learn from. It's better to get more excited about what others are doing than what we are doing. As I read Philippians 2:4 and think about Dingo, I ask myself, do I spend more time thinking about the interests of others? Do I get as excited about what God is doing through a friend as I do about what he is doing through me? Do I long to see others grow in grace? We are most like God when our thoughts for ourselves are lost in our thoughts for others. Paul said, "In humility, value others above yourselves." Is that how we live?

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Remember, friend, that each day you cannot give what you don't have. If you are filled with anger and hate and spite, then surely you cannot expect yourself to give love and patience and long-suffering to anybody you come in contact with. If you are filled with good, then good will naturally flow out of you when you encounter others, when you have conversations, when you meet somebody new. And if you wish to make a difference in anybody's life, then you must be filled with good.

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1: "Social media absolutely saved my life," exclaimed the young mother. She was with her 9-year-old and a 7-year-old friend. All were stuck in the house as floodwaters caused by Hurricane Harvey rose. The Category 4 hurricane made landfall in Texas on August 25, 2017. It dropped more than 50 inches of rain on the city of Houston. Calls to emergency services produced nothing, so Maritza, the young mother, decided to post a message describing their plight to her social media page as a last resort. The post was seen and shared, and rescuers arrived within 30 minutes. What a great example of the good that can be done through this tool of technology. It begs the question, though, do you follow the Bible Broadcasting Network on social media? 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A recent post used Revelation 19:5, "Alleluia, for the Lord God omnipotent reigneth." 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They're located in the upper right-hand corner of the screen. Follow us, like the posts, and share them widely. After Maritza and the kids were rescued, she posted her gratitude, saying, "One of you had connections, and all I can say is I'll be eternally grateful." You and I have the connection many around us need, and social media is a great way to rescue them.
2: 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Welcome to Bible Study Time, featuring the Bible teaching ministry of Dr. Lehman Strauss.

0: From a lifetime of personal study, years in the pastorate, and Bible conference ministry, Dr. Lehman Strauss instructs and encourages with his teaching from the Word of God. We're glad you've joined us for Bible study time. Our current series is on the book of James. And now, here is Dr. Lehman Strauss.
1: Will you please take your Bible and turn to the Epistle of James? James chapter 1, verses 13 and 14. James says, "Let no man say when he is tempted, I am tempted of God. For God cannot be tempted with evil, neither tempteth he any man. But every man is tempted when he is drawn away of his own lust and enticed." These two verses take up a very important theological question, namely, the origin of sin in the human race. The Apostle James, writing by inspiration of the Holy Spirit, of course, commences with the emphatic admonition that no man is ever to blame God when he is tempted to do wrong. If man should ever entertain such a thought, let him never say it. Let no man say when he is tempted, I am tempted of God. The tempting here, unlike the tempting in verse 2, speaks of the solicitation of man to do evil. Now, there have been those religious leaders who reasoned that since God permitted man to be in such a circumstance where he was exposed to temptation to do wrong, God therefore was the author of the sin to which those circumstances had led. Now, James warns us never to say such a thing. This is not true. Doing the very thing that we are warned here not to do is common among most of us. For example, we will excuse our wrongdoing on the ground of some inheritance or environment which we reason to be related to the providence of God, and we therefore conclude it must of necessity come from God. It was this very reasoning to which our first parents resorted after the fall, and it comes only from an unregenerate or a carnal mind. Adam sought to excuse himself when he said to God, "The woman whom thou gavest to be with me, she gave me of the tree, and I did eat." Genesis 3:12. Did not God give him the woman who gave him the forbidden fruit? In its finality, he's blaming God for his sin. The one restriction that God had placed upon our first parents was a reasonable one. It was merely a test of their faith and their obedience. It was not a temptation to do wrong. The power of choice lay with them, and they had as much power to choose the good as they had to choose the evil. God did not compel Adam and Eve to eat the fruit. He forbade them, and yet Adam sought to blame the Lord. How often we do this? We get into a certain circumstance. We commit a certain sin. We say something that we shouldn't have said, or we leave unsaid something that we should have said, and then we blame God. A look at the scriptures and then at the world shows us that man is not what his Creator intended him to be. My dear friends, we are far from what we ought to be. Man is far from what he was when he came from the hands of his Creator. Now, are we to assume then that man sinned because he was made of defective material? Never entertain such a thought. We are told in Genesis 1:27 that God created man in his own image. And in Genesis 1:31, "And God saw everything that he had made, and behold, it was very good." Adam was created a righteous and holy being and placed in a perfect environment entirely suited to his nature, so that he could not blame God for defection in himself or in his environment. Now the text says in James 1:13, "God cannot be tempted with evil, neither tempteth he any man." It is unreasonable to conceive how anyone who has not been first tempted himself by evil could tempt another to do evil. It would seem that a man who would shrink from the thought of God's doing evil must shrink also from the thought of God tempting man to do evil. God, who is perfect in righteousness and holiness, cannot be the originator or the author of sin. A tempter to sin must be himself open to sin's temptations. God cannot be thus tempted. No man is ever driven to sin by the circumstances in which God has placed him. The poor man cannot blame his dishonesty on poverty. The drunkard cannot blame his drunkenness on the associates who gave him his first drink. Let none of us ever excuse ourselves and our wrongdoing by blaming the providence of God. There is absolutely nothing in the nature of God that responds to evil. God is righteous, and God is holy. And because of what he is, he leads in paths of righteousness. How many of us have quoted time and time again through our Christian experience the 23rd Psalm? He leadeth me in paths of righteousness. Oh, beloved, believe it today. God leads in paths of righteousness. God does not lead in paths of wickedness. Our Lord Jesus Christ, who was the God-man, proved he could not be tempted to do evil. And Satan calculated wrong when he figured that Christ, the man, could be tempted to sin. Not one of Satan's offers appealed to the Lord Jesus Christ. Why? Simply because he knew no sin, 2 Corinthians 5:21. He was without sin, Hebrews 4:15. He was separate from sinners, Hebrews 7:26. And 1 John 3:5 says, in him is no sin. How then did sin enter the human race? Well, James gives a reasonable and a satisfying answer. It is twofold in its content. Temptation is both internal and external. That is, it can come from without, or it can come from within. When temptation comes from within a man, James says that man is drawn away of his own lust or his own desire, and it may come from without when he is enticed. From within, it is lust. From without, it is lure. Temptation is traced first to our lusts or our desires. Where there is no desire, there is no temptation. Not all persons have the same evil desires. An evil which may be desirable to one person may be repulsive to another. We are sometimes critical of others who have evil desires which may not bother us, but all the while we forget that we have wrong desires which may not appeal to them. For example, some people are liars. They were chronic liars before they became Christians. Now, after they get saved, they still have the temptation to tell a lie. On the other hand, here is a person who, even before his salvation experience, he was known to tell the truth. There are unsaved persons who tell the truth. Now, his weakness is not lying, but he may have another weakness. And after his salvation, he criticizes his brother, who has a difficult time telling the truth, but he himself fails elsewhere. What I'm saying is simply this, that every man is tempted when he's drawn away of his own lust or his own desire. Now, let us not look down upon others who have a weakness that we do not have, because all the while we may have a weakness that that person does not have. We do not always have an opportunity to fulfill our own desires. But when the opportunity does come, the real temptation comes with it. God does not hold us chargeable when a desire to do wrong arises within us, but we are answerable when that desire breaks through every barrier and takes advantage of the opportunity to sin. Man's sinful fallen nature is bent to do evil. Psalm 51:5 says we are shapen in iniquity and conceived in sin. Thoughts and acts of sin spring from a principle or sin nature within us. The human heart is naturally deceitful and sick. Jeremiah 17:9, and out of it come forth evil thoughts. Matthew 15:19. Matthew 7, verses 17 and 18 make it obviously clear that a corrupt tree can only bring forth evil fruit. Now we must all agree with Paul when he says, sin dwelleth in me, Romans 7:17. That is, the sin principle is still with us. And if we say that we have no sin, if we say that the sin nature, the sin principle has been eradicated from us, then we deceive ourselves and the truth is not in us. 1 John 1:8. How such an evil bent came to be is not our problem here. Frankly, its origin does not matter. All desire to do wrong grows out of a depravity within man. My friends, sin is not eternal. Sin originated in the human race in the free act of Adam and Eve. Through one sin of this one man, Adam, a sinful nature is imputed to all of Adam's posterity. This is so because Adam is the federal head and the representative of the entire human race. Every man is tempted when he's drawn away by his own desires. James also deals with the external allurement to do wrong in his use of the words and enticed. The flesh with its evil desires is the internal foe, and Satan with his enticements is the external foe. The Christian must be on guard at all times. There is a fifth column operating from within while the enemy solicits from without. Our Lord said to his own in Matthew 26:41, "Watch and pray that ye enter not into temptation. The spirit indeed is willing, but the flesh is weak." Were it not for our desires within, Satan could never gain a victory over us by his enticements. The Lord Jesus was enticed by Satan to sin, but Christ could not fall prey to Satan's enticements since he had no lust within. There was no evil desire within him, simply because he did not have a sin nature. In him is no sin, declares the Apostle John. Now the Bible says in Hebrews 4:15 that Christ was tempted in all points like as we are, yet without sin. This means that he was tempted in all points like ourselves, apart from indwelling sin. He was solicited to sin by Satan and by the scribes and Pharisees, but our Lord did never submit to speak or act wrongly because he could not. He revolted against sin and rejected every offer to commit sin because there was nothing carnal in him to respond to temptation. Our Lord's temptations never sprang, as in our case, from any sinful desire on his part. The temptations or the enticements from without left his sinless nature undisturbed and unscarred. Satan can break through the defenses of a fallen sinner, but he could break through our perfect Savior never. We are not suggesting here that Jesus was able not to sin, but that he was not able to sin. There is a difference. There are those who will say, well, Jesus was able not to sin, and therefore he didn't. But I have a stronger viewpoint of the impeccability of Christ. He could not sin. He was not able to sin. There never was any inclination in Christ to do any of the wrong things he was tempted to do. It is the sinner, therefore, who needs the help, not the Savior. Viewing the awful consequences of sin, which James clearly states, and which we shall take up in a further study, we should come to our great high priest that has passed into the heavens, Jesus, the Son of God. Christ is able to sympathize. He is able to succor us. And mark well, he does not sympathize with our sins. We need never look to him for sympathy if we yield to sin. It is true that Christ is our judicial advocate with the Father when we sin. And if we confess our sins, God is faithful and just to forgive us our sins and to cleanse us from all unrighteousness. But remember, God in his faithfulness is not faithful to you and to me. He is faithful to Jesus Christ. What has God to be faithful to me for if I sin? God is not faithful because I'm confessing my sin. There is a man in heaven today. That man is Jesus Christ. He is seated at the right hand of God the Father. And when you and I come to God confessing our sins, God in faithfulness to Christ, who died for that sin that we are confessing, God in faithfulness to him forgives and cleanses us from all unrighteousness. Having been attacked from without by Satan, and thus having passed through the path of temptation, the Lord Jesus feels for us. The scripture says he is touched. Oh, I like that. Touched with the feeling of our infirmities. What tenderness. What compassion. You see, Christ knows what it means to go through a trial. He understands the fierceness of Satan's attacks. Hebrews 4:16 says, "Let us therefore come boldly unto the throne of grace, that we may obtain mercy and find grace to help in time of need." Let me ask you, my friend, have you been passing through temptations from within, or have you been enticed from without? Oh, come to the Savior. Come to God's throne of grace. Yes, let me go beyond the temptation and ask you this very personal question. Have you yielded to temptation? Are you this very moment a victim of the enticements from without and the temptations from within? Have you yielded to temptation? It is not a sin to be tempted. The sin is committed when we yield to the temptation. As we watch and pray at the throne of grace, we will not succumb to these temptations. As we stay near to the heart of God, we will not yield to them. If you have yielded to temptation, you need mercy. And if you confess your sin to God, mercy will be extended to you. If you're being tempted, you need grace to resist evil. And as you come to Him, grace will be extended to you. God hates sin, but He loves the sinner. Oh, while there is still time, and before it is too late, come. Now let us turn to James chapter 1, verses 15, 16, and 17. James says, "Then when lust hath conceived, it bringeth forth sin, and sin, when it is finished, bringeth forth death." Now we've dealt with the causes of sin in verses 13 and 14, and here James continues with the all-important subject of the inevitable consequences of sin, namely, death. If we fail to come to God's throne of grace in the moment of temptation, but instead yield to some evil desire, the Scripture says, "Then when lust hath conceived, it bringeth forth sin." And lest anyone should minimize sin, as many people do, the Apostle James wants all to know the progress of sin. He traces it quite simply. Note these three words in your Bible: lust, sin, death. Any act of sin, which is any transgression against the holiness and the laws of God, must run its natural course. The Scripture says, "It bringeth forth death." The wages of sin is death, Romans 6:23. The sin does not end with the speaking of an evil word or the committing of an evil deed. Oh, no. I suppose many people wish that it did. But sin must of necessity yield its inevitable fruit. That's what the law of God says, and no man has ever dared to defy that law and prove that law inoperative. Death follows sin as naturally and by as perpetual and permanent a law as night follows day. This law of death through sin was introduced by God to the first man of His creation. God said to Adam, "But of the tree of the knowledge of good and evil, thou shalt not eat of it. For in the day that thou eatest thereof, thou shalt surely die." Genesis 2:17. Adam sinned in willful disobedience. At the moment of his sin, spiritual death entered, and with it, exemption from bodily death was forfeited. Before the fall, the human body was capable of immortality. That is, Adam never would have died had he never sinned. But after Adam sinned, it was impossible for him not to die. And since Adam was both the federal and organic representative of the human race, death of necessity fastened itself upon every one of his descendants. The fall had to be universal, extending to all of Adam's posterity. Romans 5:12 declares, "Wherefore as by one man sin entered into the world, and death by sin, so then death has passed upon all men, for that all have sinned." Yes, Hebrews 9:27 is correct. It is appointed unto men once to die. My friend, listening to this broadcast today, what is your attitude toward your sins? There are two things you must do. One, confess them, and two, forsake them. May God help you to do it. Let me hear from you this week. Please write

You've been listening to Bible Study Time with our teacher, Dr. Lehman Strauss. We are studying the book of James. Please join us next time as we continue this series on James. Bible Study Time is a production of the Bible Broadcasting Network.

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1: Thy word is a lamp unto my feet, and a light unto my path.
0: And now it's time for Daily Bible Reading here on BBN, as we read through the entire Word of God in 1 year. Let's begin with Jeremiah chapter 10 this time. Alexander Scorby, the narrator.
1: Hear ye the word which the Lord speaketh unto you, O house of Israel. Thus saith the Lord, learn not the way of the heathen, and be not dismayed at the signs of heaven, for the heathen are dismayed at them. For the customs of the people are vain. For one cutteth a tree out of the forest, the work of the hands of the workmen, with the axe. They deck it with silver and with gold. They fasten it with nails and with hammers, that it move not. They are upright as the palm tree, but speak not. They must needs be born, because they cannot go. Be not afraid of them, for they cannot do evil, neither also is it in them to do good. For as much as there is none like unto thee, O Lord, thou art great, and thy name is great in might. Who would not fear thee, O King of nations? For to thee doth it appertain. For as much as among all the wise men of the nations and in all their kingdoms there is none like unto thee. But they are altogether brutish and foolish. The stock is a doctrine of vanities. Silver spread into plates is brought from Tarshish, and gold from Uphaz, the work of the workmen and of the hands of the founder. Blue and purple is their clothing. They are all the work of cunning men. But the Lord is the true God. He is the living God and an everlasting King. At his wrath the earth shall tremble, and the nations shall not be able to abide his indignation. Thus shall ye say unto them, the gods that have not made the heavens and the earth, even they shall perish from the earth and from under these heavens. He hath made the earth by his power, he hath established the world by his wisdom, and hath stretched out the heavens by his discretion. When he uttereth his voice, there is a multitude of waters in the heavens, and he causeth the vapors to ascend from the ends of the earth. He maketh lightnings with rain, and bringeth forth the wind out of his treasures. Every man is brutish in his knowledge. Every founder is confounded by the graven image. For his molten image is falsehood, and there is no breath in them. They are vanity and the work of errors. In the time of their visitation they shall perish.

For the pastors are become brutish and have not sought the Lord. Therefore they shall not prosper, and all their flocks shall be scattered. Behold, the noise of the brute is come, and a great commotion out of the north country, to make the cities of Judah desolate and a den of dragons. O Lord, I know that the way of man is not in himself. It is not in man that walketh to direct his steps. O Lord, correct me, but with judgment. Not in thine anger, lest thou bring me to nothing. Pour out thy fury upon the heathen that know thee not, and upon the families that call not on thy name. For they have eaten up Jacob, and devoured him, and consumed him, and have made his habitation desolate. Chapter 11. The word that came to Jeremiah from the Lord, saying, Hear ye the words of this covenant, and speak unto the men of Judah, and to the inhabitants of Jerusalem, and say thou unto them, Thus saith the Lord God of Israel, Cursed be the man that obeyeth not the words of this covenant which I commanded your fathers in the day that I brought them forth out of the land of Egypt from the iron furnace, saying, Obey my voice and do them according to all which I command you. So shall ye be my people, and I will be your God, that I may perform the oath which I have sworn unto your fathers, to give them a land flowing with milk and honey, as it is this day. Then answered I and said, So be it, O Lord. Then the Lord said unto me, Proclaim all these words in the cities of Judah and in the streets of Jerusalem, saying, Hear ye the words of this covenant, and do them. For I earnestly protested unto your fathers in the day that I brought them up out of the land of Egypt, even unto this day, rising early and protesting, saying, Obey my voice. Yet they obeyed not, nor inclined their ear, but walked every one in the imagination of their evil heart. Therefore I will bring upon them all the words of this covenant, which I commanded them to do, but they did them not. And the Lord said unto me, A conspiracy is found among the men of Judah and among the inhabitants of Jerusalem. They are turned back to the iniquities of their forefathers, which refused to hear my words, and they went after other gods to serve them. The house of Israel and the house of Judah have broken my covenant, which I made with their fathers. Therefore thus saith the Lord, Behold, I will bring evil upon them, which they shall not be able to escape, and though they shall cry unto me, I will not hearken unto them. Then shall the cities of Judah and inhabitants of Jerusalem go and cry unto the gods unto whom they offer incense, but they shall not save them at all in the time of their trouble. For according to the number of thy cities were thy gods, O Judah, and according to the number of the streets of Jerusalem have ye set up altars to that shameful thing, even altars to burn incense unto Baal. Therefore pray not thou for this people, neither lift up a cry or prayer for them, for I will not hear them in the time that they cry unto me for their trouble. What hath my beloved to do in mine house, seeing she hath wrought lewdness with many, and the holy flesh is passed from thee? When thou doest evil, then thou rejoicest. The Lord called thy name a green olive tree, fair and of goodly fruit. With the noise of a great tumult he hath kindled fire upon it, and the branches of it are broken. For the Lord of hosts that planted thee hath pronounced evil against thee, for the evil of the house of Israel and of the house of Judah, which they have done against themselves to provoke me to anger in offering incense unto Baal. And the Lord hath given me knowledge of it, and I know it. Then thou showedst me their doings. But I was like a lamb or an ox that is brought to the slaughter, and I knew not that they had devised devices against me, saying, Let us destroy the tree with the fruit thereof, and let us cut him off from the land of the living, that his name may be no more remembered. But, O Lord of hosts, that judgest righteously, that triest the reins and the heart, let me see thy vengeance on them, for unto thee have I revealed my cause. Therefore thus saith the Lord of the men of Anathoth that seek thy life, saying, Prophesy not in the name of the Lord, that thou die not by our hand. Therefore thus saith the Lord of hosts, Behold, I will punish them. The young men shall die by the sword, their sons and their daughters shall die by famine, and there shall be no remnant of them. For I will bring evil upon the men of Anathoth, even the year of their visitation. Chapter 12. Righteous art thou, O Lord, when I plead with thee, yet let me talk with thee of thy judgments. Wherefore doth the way of the wicked prosper? Wherefore are all they happy that deal very

0: treacherously? Thou hast planted them, yea, they have taken root, they grow, yea, they bring forth fruit. Thou art near in their mouth, and far from their reins. But thou, O Lord, knowest me, thou hast seen me, and tried mine heart toward thee. Pull them out like sheep for the slaughter, and prepare them for the day of slaughter. How long shall the land mourn, and the herbs of every field wither, for the wickedness of them that dwell therein? The beasts are consumed, and the birds, because they said, He shall not see our last end. If thou hast run with the footmen, and they have wearied thee, then how canst thou contend with horses? And if in the land of peace wherein thou trustedst they wearied thee, then how wilt thou do in the swelling of Jordan? For even thy brethren in the house of thy father, even they have dealt treacherously with thee. Yea, they have called a multitude after thee. Believe them not, though they speak fair words unto thee. I have forsaken mine house, I have left mine heritage, I have given the dearly beloved of my soul into the hand of her enemies. Mine heritage is unto me as a lion in the forest, it crieth out against me, therefore have I hated it. Mine heritage is unto me as a speckled bird, the birds round about are against her. Come ye, assemble all the beasts of the field, come to devour. Many pastors have destroyed my vineyard, they have trodden my portion underfoot, they have made my pleasant portion a desolate wilderness. They have made it desolate, and being desolate it mourneth unto me. The whole land is made desolate because no man layeth it to heart. The spoilers are come upon all high places through the wilderness, for the sword of the Lord shall devour from the one end of the land even to the other end of the land. No flesh shall have peace. They have sown wheat, but shall reap thorns. They have put themselves to pain, but shall not profit. And they shall be ashamed of your revenues because of the fierce anger of the Lord. Thus saith the Lord against all mine evil neighbors that touch the inheritance which I have caused my people Israel to inherit. Behold, I will pluck them out of their land and pluck out the house of Judah from among them. And it shall come to pass, after that I have plucked them out, I will return and have compassion on them, and will bring them again, every man to his heritage, and every man to his land. And it shall come to pass, if they will diligently learn the ways of my people, to swear by my name, the Lord liveth, as they taught my people to swear by Baal, then shall they be built in the midst of my people. But if they will not obey, I will utterly pluck up and destroy that nation, saith the Lord. Chapter 13. Thus saith the Lord unto me, Go and get thee a linen girdle, and put it upon thy loins, and put it not in water. So I got a girdle according to the word of the Lord, and put it on my loins. And the word of the Lord came unto me the second time, saying, Take the girdle that thou hast got which is upon thy loins, and arise, go to Euphrates, and hide it there in a hole of the rock. So I went and hid it by Euphrates, as the Lord commanded me. And it came to pass after many days that the Lord said unto me, Arise, go to Euphrates, and take the girdle from thence which I commanded thee to hide there. Then I went to Euphrates and digged and took the girdle from the place where I had hid it, and behold, the girdle was marred, it was profitable for nothing. Then the word of the Lord came unto me, saying, Thus saith the Lord, After this manner will I mar the pride of Judah and the great pride of Jerusalem. This evil people which refuse to hear my words, which walk in the imagination of their heart, and walk after other gods to serve them and to worship them, shall even be as this girdle which is good for nothing. For as the girdle cleaveth to the loins of a man, so have I caused to cleave unto me the whole house of Israel and the whole house of Judah, saith the Lord, that they might be unto me for a people, and for a name, and for a praise, and for a glory. But they would not hear. Therefore thou shalt speak unto them this word, Thus saith the Lord God of Israel, Every bottle shall be filled with wine. And they shall say unto thee, Do we not certainly know that every bottle shall be filled with wine? Then shalt thou say unto them, Thus saith the Lord, Behold, I will fill all the inhabitants of this land, even the kings that sit upon David's throne, and the priests, and the prophets, and all the inhabitants of Jerusalem, with drunkenness. And I will dash them one against another, even the fathers and the sons together, saith the Lord. I will not pity, nor spare, nor have mercy, but destroy them. Hear ye, and give ear. Be not proud, for the Lord hath spoken. Give glory to the Lord your God before he caused darkness, and before your feet stumble upon the dark mountains, and while ye look for light, he turn it into the shadow of death and make it gross darkness. But if ye will not hear it, my soul shall weep in secret places for your pride, and mine eyes shall weep sore and run down with tears because the Lord's flock is carried away captive. Say unto the king and to the queen, humble yourselves, sit down, for your principality shall come down, even the crown of your glory. The cities of the south shall be shut up, and none shall open them. Judah shall be carried away captive, all of it. It shall be wholly carried away captive. Lift up your eyes and behold them that come from the north. Where is the flock that was given thee, thy beautiful flock? What wilt thou say when he shall punish thee? For thou hast taught them to be captains and as chief over thee. Shall not sorrows take thee as a woman in travail? And if thou say in thine heart, wherefore come these things upon me? For the greatness of thine iniquity are thy skirts discovered, and thy heels made bare. Can the Ethiopian change his skin, or the leopard his spots? Then may ye also do good that are accustomed to do evil. Therefore will I scatter them as the stubble that passeth away by the wind of the wilderness. This is thy lot, the portion of thy measures from me, saith the Lord, because thou hast forgotten me and trusted in falsehood. Therefore will I discover thy skirts upon thy face, that thy shame may appear. I have seen thine adulteries and thine neighings, the lewdness of thy whoredom and thine abominations on the hills and the fields. Woe unto thee, O Jerusalem! Wilt thou not be made clean? When shall it once be?
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Listen to a convicting thought from New Morning Mercies for today. Friend, have you ever suspected that we are just too easily satisfied? It's not that we want too much from God. No, the reality is that often we are willing to settle for too little. We are content with a little bit of change, a little bit of growth, a little bit of maturity. We settle for a little bit of biblical understanding and theological knowledge. We say we love redemption and that we are thankful for God's grace, yet we become spiritually satisfied long before that grace has completed its work. If our lives are working, if our marriages are livable, if our jobs aren't terrible, if our finances aren't a disaster, if we have nice houses, good churches, and good health, most of us are satisfied. But God is not satisfied. He knows that we will continue to need His transforming grace until sin is no more.

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Often we may be cast down by the failures of yesterday, by the past regrets and trials that we failed to overcome. But we look at this verse in Psalms that says, "As far as the east is from the west, so far has he removed our transgressions from us." They can be cast aside, forgotten, never to be seen again. Even if we try to travel the distance to be able to find them again, we would not, because the east from the west, it is immeasurable. And he has cast it into a sea of his mercy, so deep that surely we would never be able to find it again.

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1: With SRN News, I'm Mary Rose. The Freedom 250 Grand Prix is underway in Washington, D.C. as IndyCar drivers race around the National Mall. President Trump and the First Lady took a ceremonial lap before the president waved the green flag to start the event. The White House is escalating economic pressure on Iran, warning countries that help Tehran could face severe consequences. Correspondent Ron Taylor has more.
2: President Trump calls the initiative Economic D-Day, targeting oil smuggling, cash transfers, front companies, and other financial lifelines to Iran. He says any country allowing those activities will face tremendous economic consequences. Supporters argue that the U.S. has an economic advantage and can pressure Tehran at lower political costs than expanded military action. Treasury Secretary Scott Bessent says maximum economic pressure could reduce the likelihood of a large-scale conflict. Ron Taylor reporting.
1: The Treasury Department is putting protections in place to help families keep more of their Trump account investment returns. Correspondent Richard Boyd reports.
3: Treasury Secretary Scott Bessent says families should not lose investment returns to unnecessary fees. The default fund, a State Street S&P 500 exchange-traded fund, charges just 2 basis points, or 0.02%. Proposed regulations would cap all investment options at 10 basis points. Employers could also contribute up to $2,500 per employee each year, tax-free to workers under the program's rules. Richard Boyd reporting.
1: Iran's new hardline security chief is warning neighboring countries against joining U.S. efforts to squeeze Tehran's economy, accusing Washington of worsening global nuclear insecurity. This is SRN News.
4: Here's the unchanging news from God's Word. Ephesians 2, 8, and 9. For by grace are ye saved through faith, and that not of yourselves, it is the gift of God, not of works, lest any man should boast. Ephesians 2, 8, and 9. That's the good news for this week.
5: Ready for some good news? Here's through the Bible.
6: As he was praying in a certain place, when he ceased, one of his disciples said unto him, Lord, teach us to pray. The reason his disciple wanted to know how to pray was because he saw Christ pray and he heard him. You see, it was the custom of our Lord to retire alone to pray. That was a habit of his. And this disciple saw him, evidently overheard him, and a desire was born in his heart to pray like Christ prayed. And do you know, friends, that the Lord Jesus is right at this moment at God's right hand, and he's our great intercessor? I think that's a very appropriate petition for many of us to make. Lord, teach us to pray.
5: We welcome your intercession.

Sitting on a mountainside one day, Jesus said, "You are the light of the world. A city on a hill cannot be hidden. Neither do people light a lamp and put it under a bowl. Instead, they put it on its stand and it gives light to everyone in the house. In the same way, let your light shine before men that they may see your good deeds and praise your Father in heaven. You are the light of your world."

John Wesley tells us to let our words be the genuine picture of our heart. If you are a believer, you need not be ashamed of your life in Christ. You need not hide away your light. 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No, I'm going to let it shine. Be a light for those around you, because you may be the one picture of Christ that some people will ever see. Be genuine. Be loving. Be forgiving. 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

Have you heard the phrase, you may have won the battle, but you still need to win the war? It's well known that one battle does not always decide the outcome of a war. But if you frequently have victories, then that makes your case for the war easier and easier to win. Time and time again, when you are victorious, not just in battle, but in anything, when you win time and time again, it's easy to sit back and watch everything unfold, thinking that your next outcome will be the same. It will also be a win, so to speak. But each battle, time and time again, it presents new challenges, presents new difficulties. And if you're not careful, when you are caught off guard, you will lose, and you will lose big. So, friend, stay vigilant, stay patient, and you will be victorious, not only in the battle, but also in the war.

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In 1972, NASA astronaut Gene Cernan, the commander of Apollo 17, became the last human to walk on the moon. When asked later what it was like to stand on the moon's surface, Cernan responded, "Looking back to see the Earth in all of its fullness and beauty was like looking out from God's front porch. We don't have to go to the moon to know there's a creator." Looking into the vast night sky as he stood on Earth's surface, the psalmist David was convicted. He wrote, "Lord, our Lord, how majestic is your name in all the earth. When I consider your heavens, the work of your fingers, the moon and the stars which you set in place." David wrote that the heavens tell persuasively of their creator. They have no speech, they use no words, no sound is heard from them, yet their voice goes out into all the earth. On the next clear night, look up and listen to what the stars have to say about the creator, God who set them in place.

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1: Sometimes our toughest battles have very little to do with difficult circumstances. Actually, our biggest battle is controlling our response. In a statement that's gone viral, Chuck Swindoll put it this way. He said, "Life is 10% what happens to us and 90% how we react to it." Well, today on Insight for Living, Chuck will share biblical wisdom on how to respond when life seems unfair. It's from the original sermon that spawned the statement that went viral. Starting in Philippians 2, Chuck titled his message, "Strengthening Your Grip on Attitudes."
2: Tucked away in the second chapter of Philippians, God's great word addresses the subject of our mind. It is so important that wherever you are in life, I would urge your attention now. You will never be younger than you are today, never. The rest of your life stretches out before you. For some of you, it's 6 months. For some, it's 6 years. And if Christ tarries, for some, it's 60. You have a choice to make every morning when you wake up, throughout the day when interruptions come or surprises or circumstances or what you and I would call calamity. And that response, that attitude, will mean everything to you and to those around you. As we will see a little later, you can act aggressively and blame, or you can act passively and submerge in self-pity. And when you do either one, your circle of friends will finally be reduced to one, if that, and that is yourself. Philippians begins with four ifs, that second chapter, that is. Four ifs. If there is any encouragement, if there is going to be any consolation, if there will be fellowship, if there will be affection and compassion, then the attitude must be changed, says Paul. The church at Philippi was apparently struggling a little with division. And he said, "I plead with you, I beg of you, please take a long look at your short life and determine your attitude and the one you will have with other believers in the family of God. Make my joy complete by being of the same mind, maintaining the same love, united in one spirit, intent on one purpose." And before you're tempted to turn your attitude back to yourself, don't do that. Now, there are some that don't like direct counseling. There are some who tell us it won't work, but the Bible's full of it. And it doesn't address the direct counsel to the Holy Spirit, saying, "You do it," in that passive body of that Christian. It's addressed to the believer. It's telling us indirectly, you are in charge of your attitudes. You are in charge of whether you will live a selfish life or a self-giving life. You determine each day whether you will be filled with selfishness and empty conceit or humility of mind. Verse 3 continues, regarding one another as more important than yourself. You're in charge. You call the shots. You're the umpire. You determine whether it's fair or foul. I choose to live a life according to chapter 2 in Philippians, and it's only by the grace of God that I'm able to do it. To live a life that is above my circumstance, not under it.

The positive piece is verse 5. You've got one string. Play the piece on that. Have the same attitude in your mind that Christ had in his. Now, you see, the difficulty of that is that we've never been there in heaven. We weren't there when the decision was made. We've never seen Christ. We've never seen God. But we know from a fact of Scripture that there was a time in the epical past when God dispatched Christ to this earth. That meant that the Son had to give up all of the glories of heaven and had to be willing to squeeze his life into the womb of a woman and to be born a man and to play the role of a servant, not just play it, but live it, where he would authentically be humanity and yet deity in one person. He gave up all the glories of heaven to do that. In order for that to be pulled off, in order for that plan to be put into motion, Christ had to have an attitude that said, I'm willing to do that. I do not think it a thing to be grasped, this holding on to my position in heaven. I'll come to this earth. I'll go. I'll be the sacrificial lamb. I'll be your scapegoat on sin. Pour it out on me. That's what he means when he says in verse 5, have the attitude in yourselves which was also in Christ Jesus. Frankly, the greatest waste of energy, in my opinion, is the waste of fighting the inevitables of life. Forgive me if it sounds harsh, but if someone has died, your continued self-pity will not bring them back. If someone has left and they are not returning, you can choose to live in the wake of that loss, or you can go on. That's an attitude choice. If you are single and God has not seen fit to give you a mate and you sense that is his plan, you can go on and live a full life as a single person, or you can phase out and become old early in life. Look at verse 4 of chapter 4. Now, you can choose to live another way. God says the way I want you to live is with a life of rejoicing. Just rejoice in the Lord always, he says in verse 4. Again, I say rejoice. You say, oh, it was written in a time when things were easy. Then you don't know your history. I mean, all hell had broken loose. The bottom had dropped out of lives. Nero was on the march. And he says, rejoice. He says, rejoice. But he says, rejoice in circumstances? No, he says, rejoice in the Lord. Again, rejoice. Put the Bible in front of your eyes, use it as a lens, and read life through the Scriptures. If you don't, you are destined to a life of blame and self-pity. I guarantee it. The attitude is up to you, really. He commands, rejoice. And he says, don't hide that. Verse 5, let your forbearing spirit be known to all men. The Lord is near. Focus on him. Choose his kind of life, whatever may be your lot, and don't hide it. Let it flow. You will find yourself a remarkably contagious person if you do not live under your circumstances. Verse 6, be anxious for nothing. Now, don't run on after that statement. We want to get to the end of the verse. Isn't it funny reading the Bible as though the end of the verse is the goal? Wait a minute. What is the anxiety that's weighing you down? Your marriage? Your lack of marriage? Your child? Your parent? Your job? Your lack of job? Your lack of feeling satisfied in life? Some tragic experience? He says that's an anxiety, and he says stop living under the wake of it. You have an alternative. But in everything, by prayer and supplication, with thanksgiving, and I take it that we give him thanks for being there, for taking the burden, for lifting it off our shoulders and taking it unto himself. Cast your burden on the Lord, and he will sustain you. He will never suffer the righteous to be moved.

0: With thanksgiving, let your requests be made known unto God. And look at what fills the empty spaces where anxiety would have played its part. The peace of God, which passes all comprehension. That's great. I mean, no one can even explain it. No one can understand it. It surpasses comprehension. It will guard, it will march sentinel duty, it will garrison your hearts, and here's our word again, your minds in Christ Jesus. You have a choice of disposition. No one could dictate to Viktor Frankl how he would view his life in the camp. No one would dictate to Joe Namath how he would play the game of football. And no one dictates to you in the morning what you will do in your attitude that day. You make the choice. I'll show you the alternative. Go back one page, chapter 2, verse 14. When you give in to your emotions and you let your circumstances dictate your attitude, look at what will happen. He says, do all things without grumbling and or disputing. The first is little petty nitpicking talk that leads later to arguing either with yourself or with God or with others. I don't know, every time I read verse 14, I remember the words of my Greek teacher, one of my Greek teachers in seminary named Stan Toussaint. The Greek word for grumbling is gogudzo. And he said to us young theologues, he said, I could never remember that vocabulary word when I went through New Testament. And I finally decided that sounds like grumbling. Gogudzo, gogudzo, gogudzo. I'll never forget that. It has nothing to do with my sermon, but it has everything to do with the word. Gogudzo, gogudzo. You can hear it in offices. Gogudzo, gogudzo, gogudzo. You can hear it in homes. Gogudzo, gogudzo, gogudzo. You can hear it on some church staffs. Gogudzo, gogudzo, gogudzo. You live that way if you choose to live that way, and you run with people that talk like that. And you'll find a lot of company in this world of people that want to gogudzo their way all the way through life. You'll always have a company around you, but the problem is you'll always be discouraged, depressed, and disappointed in life. I don't often use always, but I do now. Grumbling and disputing. How different when the peace, back to chapter 4, when the peace of God that surpasses comprehension. You can't explain why you have the peace. You can't even explain how it emerged from within. All you know is you took the anxiety and instead of living with it, you handed it off to God and it came. It was there. The most glorious memories of my life are days spent surrounded by this peace of God. And it isn't unrealistic. It isn't some pie in the sky, some cloud nine dream that I have adopted for life. No, it's a very real world I live in. And those about me. Real cutting edge of life swarms around the ministry, I assure you. Surprising to some who are not in vocational Christian service. We are where the bottom drops out. Birth and birth defects. Marriage and breaks in marriage. Disappointment, depression, suicide, death. That's our lot. I can count on one hand this year the number of people who have stopped to tell me how great their life is. But how often they'll stop and tell you how miserable they are. I don't say that in blame. I say that's the world I'm living in. I can choose to live under all of that, or I can say I will not live there. I adopt the mind that God promises, verse 7, that says His peace will guard my heart and my mind in Christ, and I have no corner on it. Forgive the frequent use of the singular pronoun here. It's we, it's ours. And I have learned a lot of this from some of you who model it beautifully. Now, finally, verse 8. Now, this is a preacher's finally, which means not necessarily we're through. It just means we're moving on through this message. Finally, verse 8, whatever is, and he lists six specific things that might be occurring within the attitude when that peace has come. And he says, dwell on these things. Before I pick those things to pieces for a few minutes, I want to pause and say a little bit more about blame and self-pity. When we blame in our attitudes, we blame first God, whether we admit it or not. He pulls off the circumstances in our life. Stay in blame long enough and you'll wind up back in front of God, screaming in his face. Or we blame others, or we blame ourselves. An aggressive act that builds resentment and ultimately hatred and bitterness of other people. Humanly speaking, other people are often, quote, to blame. We can focus on that. Now, some who choose the passive side would prefer self-pity. And that is when we turn in sort of a swamp of discontent, and when we sing the song of Elijah, woe is me, woe is me. Blame never heals, it hurts. Blame never makes people whole, it fragments. It never affirms, it attacks. It never builds, it destroys. It never solves, it complicates. It doesn't unite, it divides. I follow the UCLA Bruin basketball team rather closely, as many of you do here in the Southern California area. Remember back in 1974 when they had an 88-game winning streak going? Some of you may remember they were going to play Notre Dame. Go Gojo, go Gojo, go Gojo. And when they played Notre Dame, Notre Dame beat them 71-70. Oh, man, the alumni were probably, you know, throwing up their hands. And John Wooden found his way into the headlines of the sports page that said, Wooden says, blame me. Quote, with an 11-point lead, it seemed inconceivable to me that we could lose it. Our teams are not usually criticized for their lack of poise, but if we did lose our poise, you blame me. We learned a lot, which we will use next Saturday. Learn they did, and they went right back and beat them by 20 points the next Saturday. I loved it. It was great. But isn't that significant that John Wooden, great-hearted Wooden, said, hey, alumni, hey, public, hey, Californians, blame me. He just thought he'd put an end to all of it right then. Rather than, they lost, somebody was going to say, who's to blame? Wooden says, do it to me. Now, the private enemy number one is really self-pity. Self-pity sings this little song, nobody loves me, everybody hates me, I think I'll eat some worms. Remember singing that song when I was a little kid. You don't eat worms, but you feel wormy, you feel crummy, you feel low, you feel little. Things have turned against me, I become a victim of unfair treatment, I'm getting what I don't deserve, and what's worse, it's at the world's worst time, woe is me. It's like Elijah, I'm alone, I'm left, there's no one around. And God breaks in and says, Elijah, I've got 7,000 that haven't even come out of the ranks yet. They haven't bowed the knee to Baal. Now, you're not alone. You're a divorcee, you're surrounded by divorcees. You're broken, you're surrounded by broken people. You failed, welcome to the club. We have a lot of room for failures here. You've sinned, so have I. More often than I ever care to remember, and God often will forget, he tells me. In fact, he always forgets when I lay it on him. And so this self-pity has no roots whatsoever. Look at verse 8. Let our mind dwell not on blame, not on self-pity, but on these six things. Now, they answer six cynical criticisms of this kind of message. And I can hear some coming back. I read some on some faces, and I know the others are there. Okay? The first criticism says, oh, this is living in an unreal, it's a dream world philosophy, Swindoll. Look at verse 8. Whatever is true. The word means reliable, valid, honest, not deceptive or illusory. It is not a dream world. Christ doesn't introduce my life to a dream world. He introduces my life to the real world, where He is in control. This world is surrounded by the dream world, where man is his own maker. Humanism is calling the shots. I am the master of my fate. I'm the captain of my soul if I believe that I have every reason to be depressed. I brought on my failure or my success. No, he says, think on what's true. Second is the word honorable. There are some who say this is just shallow, flippant, positive thinking stuff from these motivational talks I've heard half my career. Well, wait a minute. The word is honorable. It means to revere, not flippant or cheap, superficial or shallow. That's what the word means. This is deep truth, friend. This is in the level of your attitude. This is the box from which all of your life grows. And he says it's honorable. Whatever is right. Some are saying, well, this is just kind of scratch his back so he'll later scratch yours. That's not right. Whatever is right means upright and just and fair. Think on those things. Whatever is pure, there are the critics who say that's just putting up a front. You're doing it for the wrong motive so that everybody will think nicely of you. No, he says it's pure. This word means chaste, undefiled, not smutty, shabby, or soiled. It can stand God's scrutiny. Fifth, whatever is lovely. I love this one. It means amiable, pleasing, agreeable. Oh, we need that in our evangelical right-wing camp. We're known as the ugly duckling in Protestantism. We're the fighters. We're the people who have little tolerance. I mean, unless you ride with us and walk with us exactly in step, we don't give you the time of day. We think a conversation is kind of worthless. If we don't lead them to Christ, man, oh, what a waste. Man, that was terrible. No, huh? He says, spend your time on what is lovely. Winsome, Barclay says, is the best translation. How winsome are you? Work on that. Guy has to really, really want our stuff to stick around long enough to hear it. Well, we meet them with the offensive stuff. Remember the way Charlie Riggs taught us to witness when we were in the Billy Graham Crusade. He says, one of the first things you want to do is have a breath mint. Now, I expected some great, deep, biblical truth out of Ezekiel. He says, now, first I want you guys to take out a breath mint. Put it in your mouth. You ever been witnessed to by somebody with bad breath? Wouldn't you like to know Jesus? Not right now. Hey, work on your winsomeness. Work on being attractive. Work on being amiable. What's wrong with that? Oh, it's liberal. It isn't liberal. Liberals stole that from us. That's our stuff. That's biblical. Amiable, lovely, focus on what is good and beautiful and pleasing and attractive. And the sixth one is good report. Whatever is a good report. There are some people who say, well, my idea of life is just let it all hang out. Be what you are. People have to take it or leave it. That's not what this says. This says, no, work on what is of good report, and it means gracious, admirable being, attractive people.
1: Chuck Swindoll has identified six telltale signs of a good attitude. 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I'm Bill Meyer. 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Next weekend on Insight for Living.

Give thanks unto the Lord. Call upon his name. Make known his deeds among the people. Sing unto him, sing psalms unto him. Talk ye of all his wondrous works. Glory ye in his holy name. Let the heart of them rejoice that seek the Lord. Seek the Lord and his strength. Seek his face continually. Remember his marvelous works that he hath done, his wonders, and the judgments of his mouth. 1 Chronicles 16, verses 8 through 12.

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Well, you can do that on BBN's On Demand feature. We have almost 20 different programs available up to the past week that it aired. 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

Have you ever looked into a pool or maybe a pond, a lake, somewhere that you were swimming? And as you stepped in, you thought you were able to see all the way to the bottom. And maybe you could where you were standing, but as you kept going, and maybe you dipped your head underwater to see around, you noticed that it was a whole lot deeper than you initially thought. That is because, I mean, water, when we look through it, it has the ability to bend light maybe a certain way. It depends on where we are looking from. As soon as we dip our heads under that water, we can see clearly, as long as there is no dust or mud that is stirred up in that water. And I wonder if the same can be said of our initial reaction, of our understanding of God's mercy and love. We know that we can come to Him for forgiveness, but as we keep going to Him, we understand and we find out that it is much deeper, it is much broader than we could have possibly imagined. It is infinite, it is as far as the sky to the endless sky, as far as the east is from the west. It is simply breathtaking.

Two U.S. Senate staffers were cleaning out a storeroom underneath the Capitol when they spotted a partially opened door. Curious, they found a small room jammed with dusty old brochures and payroll records. A leather-bound book with gold lettering caught their attention. Senators' compensation and mileage. It bore the dates 1790 to 1881. What a find! It was a unique record of every dollar paid to senators during the Senate's first 90 years. Plus, the book contained the handwritten signatures of Thomas Jefferson and John Adams.

said historian Richard Baker, there is nothing that comes remotely close to it in the archives of the Senate. I imagine that Hilkiah the high priest felt even more excitement when he discovered the long-lost Book of the Law in some hidden cranny in the temple in 2 Kings 22. King Josiah recognized its value and ordered it to be read aloud to the people. What a reminder it is to rediscover some parts of the Bible. Remember and read them. They speak volumes, and their message may be just what you need.

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Here is a rendition of Psalm 23 by Heather Sorensen. It says, "The Lord is my shepherd, and I shall not want. I shall not want. How could I ask for more? He leads by still water, and I shall not want. I shall not want. How could I ask for more? He is enough for every need. He is enough for every broken dream. The Lord is my shepherd, and I shall not want. I'm satisfied with what He gives. He will provide and faithfully supply. The Lord is my shepherd, and I shall not want."

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Though Satan should try to thwart us, though trials come, let this blessed assurance control our minds and hearts, that Christ has noticed our helpless position, how truly lost we are, and has shed his own blood for our souls. Oh, the peace that this thought gives, my sin not any individual sins, but the whole, everything that I have done wrong, every sin, it is nailed to the cross, and I bear it no more. Praise the Lord, praise the Lord, my soul, because it is well with my soul only because of my Lord.

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Something clean in the air. 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Our teacher is Dr. Donald R. Hubbard, and our current series is on 1 Thessalonians. Our desire here at the BBN Worship Hour is that you would place your faith in Jesus Christ as your Savior. And after the service, I'll tell you how you can contact us here at BBN. 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

And it is good to praise the name of our Lord. He is majestic. He is all in all to us. Isn't he wonderful? It's nice to have the choir back from their vacation, and we welcome John Chev back from his vacation as well. And we're delighted that you are with us today. As our friends are coming in and finding seats here in our sanctuary, would you turn with me, please, to our unison scripture reading for the morning? You'll find it printed in a panel so that we're all reading from the same translation in praise to our Lord in a moment. When each of us has that place and the selection is Psalm 8, we'll ask you to stand, please, in respect to Scripture, and we'll remain standing as we sing the doxology and have the invocation, and then for our opening hymn. Would you stand with me, please? Reading together. O Lord, our Lord, how majestic is your name in all the earth. You have set your glory above the heavens. From the lips of children and infants, you have ordained praise because of your enemies to silence the foe and the avenger. When I consider your heavens, the work of your fingers, the moon and the stars which you have set in place, what is man that you are mindful of him? The Son of Man, that you care for him. You made him a little lower than the heavenly beings and crowned him with glory and honor. You made him ruler over the works of your hands. You put everything under his feet, all flocks and herds, the beasts of the field, the birds of the air, and the fish of the sea, all that swim the paths of the seas. O Lord, our Lord, how majestic is your name in all.

0: to come inside this house of God, and as a body of believers, offer up to you all that will adore your name. And so we pray that you would be pleased to accept that which we present to you today. And may we present our very selves to you. And may it please you that your precious Spirit will search our hearts today. Search mine, my Father, and grant that the will of the Lord might be done in our midst today. We pray this in Jesus' name. Amen. Would you remain standing, please? We've met this morning to worship our loving God. Scripture says, O Lord, how excellent is thy name in all the earth. Who is the King of glory?
1: The Lord strong and mighty.
0: Who is the King of glory?
1: The Lord mighty in battle.
0: There's a great hymn that we acknowledge our Lord this morning. Hymn number 240 in our hymnal. All hail the power of Jesus' name. Let angels prostrate fall. Let's sing that hymn together. 240 in our hymnal.

0: Thank you. You may be seated.
1: Will you turn with me to 1 Thessalonians chapter 4, verses 13 through 18? In this marvelous passage of Scripture, Paul would comfort all of our hearts with the awareness of the blessed hope. I do not know why, but many Christians fear the return of the Lord. I find this somewhat of a puzzle because it is set forth in the Scriptures in such a way that would bring encouragement and anticipation to the heart of every believer. And yet, I do find in the Christian world today anyway that there are many who fear the return of the Lord. 318 references to the Lord's return in the 260 chapters which comprise the New Testament. If you are statistically minded, one verse out of every 25 in the New Testament bears with some aspect of the return of Jesus Christ. More space is given over to the subject of the return of Christ in the New Testament than to any other subject in the New Testament. It's almost as though that God in grace is saying to us when we read the book, I don't want you to miss this. I don't want you to miss this. Jesus Christ is coming back again. Now, if we are correct in saying that 1 Thessalonians was among the first of Paul's letters, and it was, then surely we must understand that the truth of the return of Jesus Christ was set forth by Paul to these believers in Thessalonica, even at the very beginning of the Christian era. Paul, of course, when he ministered in the city of Thessalonica, probably for a very brief time, by the way, he covered most of the basic Christian doctrines which are later expounded more fully in the epistles in the New Testament. But notice Paul begins this division in 1 Thessalonians chapter 4 and in verse 13 by this statement, "But I would not have you to be ignorant brethren." In one of my Bibles, I have underlined those two words, ignorant brethren. And it kind of rang a bell in my mind because four times in the New Testament, Paul uses that expression. I would not have you to be ignorant brethren. God wants us to be instructed. God doesn't want us to be ignorant. God wants us to be instructed. For an example, in Romans chapter 11 and verse 25, God does not want us to be ignorant about the restoration of Israel. Romans 11, 25. Paul uses that same expression, I would not have you to be ignorant, brethren, in association with the restoration of Israel. Romans 11, 25. In 1 Corinthians chapter 10 and verse 1, Paul uses the same expression. He says, I don't want you to be ignorant about events in the Old Testament. And he selects five from the history of Israel in 1 Corinthians chapter 10. He says, I don't want you to be ignorant about these. In 1 Corinthians chapter 12 and verse 1, Paul says that he doesn't want the believer to be ignorant about spiritual gifts. Those gifts which God the Holy Spirit sovereignly bestows upon those who've confessed Jesus Christ as Savior and Lord. And here in 1 Thessalonians chapter 4 and verse 13, he does not want the believer to be ignorant about those who've died in Christ. He says, I would not have you to be ignorant, brethren, concerning them who are asleep, that ye sorrow not even as others who have no hope. Now that gives us then the background as to why Paul enters into a discussion at this point of the return of the Lord. Now Paul had brought them, had been an instrument in the hands of God to saving faith in the Lord Jesus Christ. And the glory and glow of their testimony was absolutely beautiful. They were radiant Christians. Paul said that from them had sounded out the truth of the gospel throughout Macedonia. They just loved the Lord Jesus. They just glowed with the radiance of what it meant to belong to Jesus Christ. But then as time passed by and as circumstances changed, there were some questions that began to arise in the minds of the believers in Thessalonica, and one of the questions had to do with those amongst their number who had died. It would appear, as one reads the surface of this story in 1 Thessalonians, that they were looking for what theologians call the imminent return of Christ. That is, that Jesus Christ would return at any time, and Therefore, when they were having this kind of anticipation and suddenly their loved ones were dying, and the question which arose in their mind would be, what would happen to the believer who had died in Christ when the Lord Jesus Christ returned again? And they were filled with this kind of uncertainty. It was to solve some of these problems that the apostle wrote this marvelous paragraph in 1 Thessalonians chapter 4, verses 13 to 18, and it really is blessed when you and I begin to probe into it together. Now, a couple of things that I want to share with you before we begin to probe more deeply into the passage. There are two basic passages of Scripture in the New Testament dealing with what we like to call the rapture of the church. Now, the word rapture is not found in the English translation of the Bible. It rather comes from a Latin translation of this Greek word that you find here in 1 Thessalonians chapter 4. It comes from the word rapere, which means simply to seize or to snatch away. I remember teaching this in one church, and I got my tongue tripped up. Has that ever happened to you? And so I said, it comes from the Latin word rapere, which means to sneeze. Well, it isn't that. It's to seize or to snatch away. Let me just paint a very quick verbal portrait, plug in immediately to this truth that Paul is sharing with us here. The Scripture teaches us that the church age began on the day of Pentecost in Acts chapter 2. And that church age will continue throughout history until Jesus Christ comes to take the church away to be with himself. That means all believers. That event of our Lord Jesus Christ coming into the atmospheric heavens which envelop the earth and taking away every Christian, those who've died in Christ, those who are alive when Christ comes, never forget, there will be a generation of believers who will not see death. And that's the generation that will be alive when Jesus Christ returns. Now, there are two basic passages of Scripture in the New Testament which teach us about this gathering of the Lord's redeemed ones. We're not talking about unregenerate people this morning. We're not talking about unsaved people this morning. We're not talking about society at large this morning. We are talking about the focus that Paul has in view, and that is those who've been born again by the Spirit of God. Those who've been washed in the blood of the Lamb. Those who've been converted to Jesus Christ. Those who truly, in the New Testament sense, are Christians. And Paul says that there is the greatest of hope. He calls it in Titus 2:13, the blessed hope and the glorious appearing of our great God and Savior Jesus Christ. So Paul is addressing now these questions which have arisen in the minds of the Thessalonian believers about those who've died in Christ. When you begin to read through this division, it's very brief, so let me read it for you, if I may, verses 13 through 18. And I want you to note that Paul is talking about really three things. In verse 13, Paul is talking about the reality of life. And part of the reality of life is the presence of death. But I would not have you to be ignorant, brethren, concerning them who are asleep, that you sorrow not, even as others who have no hope. In verse 13, Paul's talking about the reality of life. The reality of life is that we live in the presence of death. And that death does occur. Death does invade our ranks. It invades our families. And so Paul's going to address that subject of the reality of life. He does it in the light of the return of the Lord. And that's what he's giving to us beginning with verse 14 and going right on down through verse 17. He's talking about the return of the Lord. The reality of life in verse 13, in verses 14 to 17, you have the return of the Lord. He says, for if, now the construction in Greek carries with it an anticipatory sense, so that the word if is more adequately translated by the word since. So we could translate then verse 14, for since we believe that Jesus died and rose again, even so them also who sleep in Jesus will God bring with him. For this we say unto you by the word of the Lord, that we who are alive and remain unto the coming of the Lord shall not precede. The word prevent is simply Old English for the word precede them who are asleep. For the Lord himself shall descend from heaven with a shout, with the voice of the archangel, and with the trump of God, and the dead in Christ shall rise first. Then we who are alive and remain shall be caught up together with them in the clouds to meet the Lord in the air, and so shall we ever be with the Lord. That's the return of the Lord with relationship to the church. And then in verse 18, you have the response of love. Wherefore, comfort or exhort one another with these words. Now, 1 Thessalonians chapter 4, verses 13 through 18, give the general details of what is going to take place when the Lord Jesus Christ returns and takes the church away to be with him. In 1 Corinthians 15, that's the other basic passage in the New Testament, which gives to us specific details as to what's going to happen to the believer's body at the resurrection, when the resurrection described here in 1 Thessalonians chapter 4, and it has four great characteristics. And we don't have time to get into it this morning, but believe you me, it is tremendous what is ahead for the child of God. And since that is true, then the return of Christ should not fill us with a sense of fear. It should fill us with a sense of faith. We should not be filled with a sense of hopelessness in our world in which we live. The Christian should be filled with a sense of hopefulness because Jesus Christ is coming back again. You know, I'm grateful for the awareness of the return of Jesus Christ because it helps me to keep in perspective everything that is happening in our topsy-turvy, chaotic world, where value seems to be inverted, where standards seem to be turned upside down. And it's just comforting to me to know that Jesus Christ is coming back, that God is going to write the last chapter of human history, and that everything is going to work out all right in the end. Which leads me to say this. If you've ever read a novel the way that I read a novel, you wouldn't enjoy it, I'm sure. I like to read the last chapter first. I like to read the preface so that I know what the author is trying to say, and then I like to read the last chapter so that I know how it's all going to turn out. And if it's all sad, you know, well, I don't want to spend several hours reading something that's sad. So what God is doing here is he's showing us how it's all going to turn out. Even though now we may be going through tears and difficulties and travail, God says, look, it's all going to turn out all right in the end. And aren't we grateful that it is? Jesus Christ is coming back again. Now the apostle deals with the reality of life in verse 13, and it is important that you and I talk about it. But I would not have you to be ignorant, brethren, concerning them who are asleep, that you sorrow not even as others who have no hope. Paul is talking about, first of all, the presence of death. Death does occur. The scripture calls death an enemy. In 1 Corinthians 15, the text says that the last enemy that shall be destroyed is death. There is something about death that we all fear. Have you ever walked into an undertaking establishment and you're talking with someone, and when you're in the presence of death, your voice just falls off to a whisper? Isn't that true? It's almost as though that we're afraid we'll awaken the deceased. And so our voice is just, have you ever noticed that, by the way? You know? Death is a part of life. It is appointed unto man once to die, and after that the judgment. Death came because of Adam's transgression in the Garden of Eden. And death came in a way as a blessing to man. You say, how can death be a blessing to man? When Adam sinned, God forbade Adam to stay in the Garden of Eden, lest in eating the fruit of the tree of life, it would render his sinful condition eternal. And God expelled Adam. And God brought death upon Adam so that Adam would not have to live forever in a sinful condition. So in one sense, death, while it is a curse, is yet a blessing for the child of God, for the one who knows Jesus Christ as Savior. And so in the homes of these Thessalonian believers, death came, and their hearts were filled not only with the presence of death, but also with the pain of distress. Because there is something about death that does bring anguish to the ones who are left behind. Let's be fair and let's be frank about it. Even though we are Christians and even though we know that our loved ones have gone home to be with the Lord, it still fills us with a sense of sorrow because there is a separation which has occurred, there is a parting which has taken place, and we miss one another. We miss those whom we love. And so the tears do come. And that's what happened to the Thessalonians, those who were alive when Paul was writing this letter to them. Paul says in verse 13, I would not have you to be ignorant, brethren, concerning them who are asleep, that you sorrow not as others who have no hope. There are two different kinds of sorrow. One sorrow has to do with the immediate, and the other sorrow has to do with the permanent. Those who do not know Christ as Savior are filled with a sense of sorrow that is just hopeless. And for those who are Christians, they are filled with a sense of sorrow which is immediate, but it passes away. So Paul says, I don't want you to sorrow as others who do not have any hope. He doesn't tell us not to sorrow, because tears do come. The heart grieves, and we all know that that is true. By the way, a question comes. Does the body sleep? There is an interesting theological viewpoint that some people have gotten into and have persuaded some about soul sleep, and that is that when a Christian dies, his soul sleeps. And the soul is completely comatose, so to speak. It has no awareness after death, say some in this theological perspective. And it awaits the resurrection. When Christ comes and the resurrection takes place, then the soul will awaken out of its sleep. I didn't say body, I said soul. That's how these folk view it. But you know, surely that is not true. The soul does not sleep between death and the resurrection of the body. Let me give you three verses of Scripture that'll be a help to you about that. Put a marker in 1 Thessalonians chapter 4. We're coming back there in a moment. Turn with me to the Gospel of John chapter 11. The Gospel of John chapter 11. It has to do with the death of Lazarus. Lazarus, of course, is sick. When this chapter opens, his sisters are concerned about his sickness. His life gave way, his health rather gave way to sickness, and his life was giving way to death. And the sisters sent Jesus a message in verse 3 saying, Lord, behold, he whom thou lovest is sick. And then drop your eye down, if you would please, beginning with verse 11. These things said he, and after that he saith unto them, our friend Lazarus sleepeth. But I go that I may awake him out of his sleep. Then said his disciples, Lord, if he sleep, he shall do well. However, Jesus spoke of his death. The word sleep refers to death, the death of the body in the New Testament. Has nothing to do with the soul. And here in John 11, 11 through 13, notice in verse 13, Jesus spoke of his death. But they thought that he had spoken of taking of rest and sleep. In Matthew 17, 3, we don't have time to turn to it, but in Matthew 17, 3, our Lord Jesus Christ is on the Mount of Transfiguration, and there, ministering to him, talking about the Lord's coming exodus, which would be accomplished in Jerusalem, namely his death, burial, and resurrection and ascension, were Moses and Elijah. Moses and Elijah were Old Testament people who had died. Oh, I know that some say, well, Elijah was just taken home by the whirlwind to heaven and so on. But still, the fact is that they were people who had lived many, many years before. And if soul sleep is true, then what were they doing there? The point is that the body sleeps, not the soul. In Revelation chapter 6, verses 9 through 11, it speaks about the souls of those who have been martyred being seen under the altar of God in that heavenly vision in Revelation 6, 9 to 11. Paul categorically states in 2 Corinthians chapter 5, absent from the body is where? Present with the Lord. The moment that your eye as a Christian closes in death, you are instantly transported into the presence of the Lord Jesus Christ. That's the reason that Paul is focusing upon this great truth. He says, yes, tears come, but it is the tear of separation. And that separation is but temporary at best. So in verse 13 of 1 Thessalonians chapter 4, in the reality of life, he's talking about the presence of death. He's talking about the pain of distress. And then he talks a great deal about the problem of doubt that they were having. How's he going to solve the problem of doubt? What's going to happen to those whom they love, who've died in the Lord. He said, let me tell you a great truth. Jesus Christ is coming back. And he's going to do it by giving an exposition of what it means when Jesus Christ returns. So let's turn to that now in 1 Thessalonians chapter 4, verses 14 to 17. Remember now in verse 13, the reality of life is dealt with, but now the return of the Lord is dealt with in verses 14 to 17. Jesus is coming back again. Jesus promised that he was coming back again. John 14:3, Jesus said, I will come again and receive you unto myself, that where I am, there ye may be also. John 14:3. In Acts chapter 1, verse 11, the people dressed in white, whom the disciples saw, spoke unto the disciples after the Lord Jesus Christ had ascended up to be at the Father's right hand. And the heavenly messenger said, ye men of Galilee, why stand ye gazing up into heaven? This same Jesus, shall so come in like manner as you've seen him go into heaven. Jesus Christ is coming back again. Oh, I know that there are people who scoff at that. And I know that there are people who feel and say quite volubly, well, there is nothing to that truth. All I know is that my Savior said, I am coming back again. That the angels of God witness that he is coming back again. And Paul categorically said in verse 14, for if we believe that Jesus died and rose again, even so them also who sleep in Jesus will God bring with him. Verse 16, for the Lord himself shall descend from heaven with a shout, with the voice of the archangel, and with a trump of God. Jesus Christ is returning. Paul says that there are certain sounds associated with the return of the Lord Jesus, and there will be certain things that take place when Jesus Christ returns. I want you to note, first of all, the sounds that are mentioned here. The sounds are a shout, the voice of the archangel, and the trump of God. We've given exposition in bygone days when we were dealing with prophetic truth about the interpretation of these sounds. By the way, in my understanding of the New Testament, the Church of Jesus Christ is not instructed to look for signs. We are instructed to listen for sounds. Frankly, the Scripture teaches that the Lord's return for the church is to be a secret event. It's not going to be publicly announced until it happens. And therefore, many times I find that people are caught up in our world today in wanting to know, when is Jesus Christ coming back again? The fact is, we don't know. You and I should live each day in light of the fact that Christ could return today. Why, I might not even get to the last point in this study today, and I could hear somebody saying, hallelujah. The Lord could come back even before then. So you see, we live our lives with a sense of anticipation. But Jesus Christ is coming back. That date is known by the Father. Jesus categorically said that in the days of his flesh, he knew not the day of his return. Read it for yourself. It's right there in black and white on the pages in the New Testament. And therefore, any attempt to set a date on the return of Jesus Christ is not in keeping with the biblical intention. And that the church is instructed not to look for signs. Signs change. Signs are given in general. But rather we are to listen for sounds. When the Lord Jesus Christ comes, there will be a shout. The word shout in Greek means simply a cry of command. And it seems to me that that shout must be associated with the resurrection of those who have died in Christ. If you go back to John chapter 11, you'll find that the Lord Jesus Christ shouted, Lazarus, come forth. And he came forth. By the way, Jesus had to specify Lazarus, because if he had not said Lazarus, the whole group would have come forth from the dead. The Lord is saying, Lazarus, come forth. Did you ever think about that? That's true. Jesus broke up every funeral with which he came in contact. Every funeral. Jesus Christ is life, and that's the reason why no one could take Christ's life from him. Read the gospel narrative in the death of our Lord Jesus. The accusation made, the indictment made rather, in the scripture.

gestures against those who slew the Lord Jesus was that they slew Jesus in their hearts. But the text says specifically that Jesus dismissed his spirit, right? He is life. Death can never stand in the presence of Christ. That's the reason why I had to say, Lazarus, come forth. So that when Jesus Christ returns and he comes to the atmospheric heavens which envelop the earth, he gives a shout. And with that shout, resurrection. I don't care whether we've been buried in the sea, whether we've been eaten by the fish, whether we've been cremated, whether we've been put in the soil, no matter what, that body comes forth from the dead when Jesus Christ returns. In other words, Paul says to the Thessalonian believers, look, you're going to see one another again. That's one of the great truths of the gospel. Can you ever imagine what kind of fellowship we're going to have in heaven? We will not all be Methodists. We'll not all be Baptists. We'll not all be Presbyterians. We'll all be United Brethren. I said that one time and a United Brethren pastor said, he's seen the light. Can you imagine what kind of fellowship we're going to have in heaven? And Jesus Christ is coming back again. So there's going to be a shout. That word is used, the shout anyway, is used in with the idea of a cry of command. Full authority is possessed by Jesus Christ when he returns. For the Lord himself, by the way, in Greek, the word himself is in an emphatic position. We are told that it is Jesus Christ himself who's coming back. Not someone to represent the Lord. Not someone who looks like the Lord. It is the Lord himself who's coming back again. In one of my Bibles, I have written in the margin of the Bible, he is coming back physically, just as he went away, the scripture says. He's coming back personally. No substitutes, thank you. It's the Lord himself. He's coming back personally. He's coming back physically. He's coming back powerfully. And he's coming back in the presence of his own. It is Christ who's coming back. And when he comes back, there will be this shout. And then there will be the voice of an archangel. Only one archangel mentioned in the Bible, Michael. And whatever this voice of the archangel means, and it very well could be, since Michael is described in the scripture, an archangel of God, as being the one which has a special ministry to Israel, it very well could be that here is a special message to world Jewry when the church is gone and the tribulation period is about to begin. I cannot give that with certainty. But the logic of it appeals to me. And then the trump of God. The trumpet is used in the Old Testament in Numbers 10, for an example, verse 2, with the idea of striking the tent and going away, going on a march. And then when Jesus Christ returns, there will be these sounds, the shout, the voice of the archangel with the trump of God. And it doesn't make any difference where we are around this world. It doesn't make any difference where we are. When that comes, when that moment comes, when that instant comes. By the way, Paul says in 1 Corinthians 15, he says it will happen in a moment, in the twinkling of an eye. That word moment in Greek is atomos, atom. And to the old Greeks, the word atom simply meant indivisible because of smallness. Now today, scientifically, we've split the atom and so on. But back then, it was indivisible because of smallness. In a moment. In an instant of time, the twinkling of an eye, the batting of an eyelash, Jesus Christ comes back. And when he comes back, certain tremendous events are going to take place. The dead in Christ shall be raised first. God speaks the word, and the resurrection occurs. This is the resurrection unto life. Do not confuse this with the resurrection that is described in the book of Revelation, chapter 20. That's the resurrection unto death or damnation. This is the resurrection unto life. Now, I've buried my father and my mother and my brother. There are only four members in my family. And I've buried each one of them. Each one of them knew Jesus Christ as Savior. And I want to tell you from my heart, one of the greatest sources of

joy was the awareness that that was not the end. My heart goes out to those who have unsaved loved ones. Oh, my heart goes out. Sometimes I'm asked to give a special word of comfort. You know that's hard. What can you really say if someone doesn't know the Lord? Only God can move in and give that kind of comfort. But I'm so grateful that the kind of comfort that God gives unto us, whenever death does invade our ranks, if the deceased knew Jesus Christ as Savior, I tell you, we are filled with a sense of anticipation. You know, as far as the deceased is concerned, and I hope I can dispel some doubts here this morning, as far as those who die in Christ are concerned, it's instant glory. I mean that. The old is gone, the new has come, they're home with the Lord, the race is run. I mean, for those who run the race, they've believed in the Lord Jesus Christ, when the day of their death comes, it's glory. Sometimes I heard somebody pray, "Oh Lord, may I just pray that she'll come back." I said, No. Do you know when Lazarus came back from the dead, I am convinced God blotted out his memory. He'd be the most unhappy man you can imagine. Having gone home to be with the Father, and then to have to come back and spend a few more days here. You know that old poem? "Oh, to live above with the saints we love, that will be glory. But to live below with the saints we know, that's a different story." When we get home to heaven, I want you to know it'll be glory. It'll be glory. The dead in Christ shall rise first. How shall they be resurrected from the dead? That's God's problem, not mine. But the God who made this universe is the God who brings them forth from the dead. And this body, by the way, the Scripture says in 1 Corinthians chapter 15 that the resurrected body of the believer that Paul is talking about here will be like the body of the Lord Jesus in its resurrected state. There were spiritual potentials of our Lord's resurrected body that were absolutely astonishing. I don't have time to go into it this morning. But it is raised, it is buried, a natural body, it is raised, a spiritual body, Paul says, it is buried in corruption, it is raised in incorruption, and so on. These bodies of the believers, the resurrected believers, will be glorious because they will be like unto the body of the Lord Jesus Christ, His resurrected body. And then the Scripture says, here in 1 Thessalonians chapter 4, that not only those who have died in Christ will be raised from the dead, but then, verse 17, we who are alive and remain shall be caught up together with them in the clouds to meet the Lord in the air. There's going to be a great change coming in our lives as well. Can you imagine what that would be like? When all at once the shout, "Come up hither," Song of Solomon, chapter 2, verse 10. Come up hither, and suddenly we are released. The dead in Christ have been raised first, and then suddenly we are transformed, changed in that moment, in that twinkling of an eye. And suddenly every eye is focused on the Lord. And we are just caught up together in the clouds to meet the Lord. The same body characteristics that will be given to those who've died in Christ will also be possessed by those who are transformed at that instant of time. That in the Scripture is the last part of the biblical subject of adoption. Now notice that the text says, "Together we shall be with the Lord." Isn't that thrilling? Together. So I know that I'm going to see my mother and father and my brother again someday. I'm very grateful to God that in the assurance that He gives to us, and death is not the final chapter, death is not the end, not for the child of God, and therefore we are filled with this sense of hope. This sense of hope. Now a very real question must be asked and answered. I am very blessed because my loved ones knew the Lord. But there are those whose loved ones do not know the Lord. Someone said to me some time ago, and I've thought a lot about this, how can I possibly be happy in heaven knowing that heaven is not shared with me by those who are very close to me?

0: That's a real question, isn't it? How can we be happy in heaven? In looking into the Scripture, it seems to me that there are two things that we need to keep in mind. First, our attention will be drawn to the holiness of God and the full righteousness of Jesus Christ. That is to say, that our focus will be upon the Savior. By the way, the focus is not on family relationships in the days to come. Jesus made that clear. We will not be living in family units, so to speak, after death, because Jesus said that in the resurrection, this will not occur. That is, the family units will not be reestablished. You know, it had to do with they wanted to trip Jesus up and said, look, here's a fellow, and here's a girl, rather, and she married all the brothers. And in the resurrection, whose wife shall she be? And Jesus said, you err, not knowing the Scriptures. Because that they will be in the resurrection state like the angels. That is to say, without sex, without a marital relationship. But the point that Paul is making here is to encourage the hearts of the believers. And so therefore, those who've died in Christ shall be resurrected from the dead. Then we which are alive and remain unto the coming of the Lord shall be caught up together with Him in the clouds, and our focus shall be upon the Lord. So we will be occupied with the Lord. And then there is a second thing that I think you and I need to keep in mind. Against the pressure point of loved ones who did not enter into faith. Scripture speaks about Jesus blotting the tears from our eyes. I'm very frank to say that what I'm saying now is just a guess, speculation. But I just have the feeling, based upon several texts of Scripture that I know, that God will do either one of two things. That God will either so overwhelm us in the sense of awe with the awareness of His righteousness and holiness that we are fully consumed with Him, and God will also blot out from our memories those things that would give us pain. One thing we do know, there will be no tears in heaven. But you see, here is the point for the earnestness of coming to faith in Christ. If you're here today and you're not a Christian, this, realizing now that Jesus Christ could come today, this should be a marvelous incentive for us to enter into faith. Look, put a marker in 1 Thessalonians chapter 4, and let me take you through three statements that will assure the child of God. They're all found in the Gospel of John. I want you to note them in the margin of your Bible. Turn with me, please, to John chapter 10 and verse 28. Don't forget this, because if you're ever filled with a sense of doubt or a sense of discouragement or distress, when loved ones pass away and your heart is so filled with a sense of grief, you remember these three things as we take a little walk through the Gospel of John. Look in John chapter 10 and verse 28. I know that I have the comfort of God. I know that I have the assurance of God, first of all, because I am in His hand. John 10, 28, and I give unto them eternal life, and they shall never perish, neither shall any man pluck them out of my hand. I know that I am in my Savior's hand. Turn over to John chapter 15. And verse 9. As the Father hath loved me, so have I loved you. Continue ye in my love. I am not only in my Savior's hand, I am also in my Savior's heart. He loves me. He loves me with an everlasting love. And go back with me to John chapter 14, verses 1 to 3. Let not your heart be troubled. Ye believe in God. Believe also in me. In my Father's house are many mansions. If it were not so, I would have told you. I go to prepare a place for you. And if I go and prepare a place for you, I will come again and receive you unto myself, that where I am, there ye may be also. I will be in my Father's home. And that's true. All of this is guaranteed on the basis of Christ's death, burial, resurrection, and His coming back again. I am in His hand. I am in His heart. And I shall be someday in His home. Amen? That's true. That's true. Now, 1 Thessalonians chapter 4 and verse 18. Wherefore, the word comfort in verse 18 literally means to exhort. In other words, what Paul is saying is that we should be comforted ourselves with this truth, and also we should comfort one another or share that kind of comfort. I've suggested to you that in verse 13 you have the reality of life, and that has to do with the presence of death. In verses 14 through 17 you have the return of the Lord and all that that means as it relates to the child of God, those who've died in Christ, those who are living when the Lord Jesus Christ returns, and then the response of love. Wherefore, comfort one another with these words. Look, it hurts when a loved one dies. I will never forget, I had been invited to to assist in a funeral of a young mother. The father had the two babies with him. They were not infants. They were about, a year. And we were at the gravesite. And down south years ago, what they used to do is at the gravesite, they would open the casket for a final look. Well, that was one of the most traumatic experiences I've ever gone through in all my life. When those children saw their mother, they just began to wail without consolation. Do you know what I mean? The father was so overcome with grief that he had in his hand, and this is the thing that really strikes in my mind, a full bottle of milk for one of the babies. He was overcome in his grief that he had twisted that bottle in his hand to where it was V-shaped, and the milk was just squirting right out the nipple onto the ground in his grief. And then when I looked upon that and thought about that, I thought of something else that happened to me and the first experience that I ever had as a minister. You see, when I was a youngster growing up, by the time that I came to 5 or 6 years of age, my aunts and uncles and so on who were advanced in years had already passed away. My dad's mother had passed away. And while I have a dim memory of her funeral, I was not affected by death close in all my young years of growing up. When I entered into the ministry, I received the first message that a child had died. And I went to the home to bring some kind of comfort as a Christian, as a minister, and I thought within my heart, what will I say? What comfort can I give? And I walked inside the house. Mind you now, it was the death of a child. I walked inside the house. I was greeted, hello, pastor, took off my coat. I was just my first pastorate, brand new in Christian work, Christian experience, so on. And I went over and was seated at the couch asking the Lord in my heart, what can I do? And then another woman came in right after me. And she said, hello, pastor. And then she took off her coat. And I found out later that she too had had a child that died just a few weeks ago. She took and wrapped her arms around this distressed mother. And she said, honey, go ahead and cry. I know how it hurts. And she gave the sweetest comfort that I have ever seen in all my life. Why? She had been there. Paul says in 2 Corinthians chapter 1 that we are to comfort one another with the comfort wherewith we have been comforted of God. As God has comforted us, so therefore we comfort one another. And the truth of the second coming of Jesus Christ is designed not only to challenge us to purity of life, but also to comfort us, to exhort one another, to assure us that in the struggle of life, God cares, that He's writing the last word of human history, and that for those who know Jesus Christ as Savior, there is glory ahead. Therefore, Jesus Christ is coming back again. Comfort one another with these words. In the explanation of the Scripture, and in the exhortation to the saints, comfort one another. And the great truth that Jesus Christ is coming back should not fill us with a sense of fear. It should fill us with a sense of expectation and joy. He's coming back. Love that truth, my brother and sister. It will anchor your soul in the day and age in which we live. Amen? It's true. He's coming back again. Well, let's pray. We thank you, our Father, for the great and glorious truth that Jesus Christ is coming back. Lord, we long to see Him. Thank you for this reality. Thank you for this reassurance. Thank you for this revealed truth. Therefore, help us to check our hearts. Lord, are we in the faith today? I pray that the Spirit of God will search the hearts of everyone and anyone in this congregation today. And those listening to this voice of mine over radio, Lord, I pray that if we have one with us today who has never yet confessed Jesus Christ, may this be the day of entering into faith and of having that name written into the Lamb's Book of Life. God, help us to lift up our eyes. For those of us who need comfort, Lord, comfort our hearts. Impress upon us the great truth that our Lord is coming back, and that we shall see Him as He is. Lord, I want to thank You for this truth in my life. We pray in Jesus' name. Amen.
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